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That's how the Grateful Dead opened up their show October 20th, 1974 at the Winterland, opening up the show with Cold Rain and Snow, and also opening up the radio program show known as The Official Tape. So hello there, I'm Corey. A couple reasons starting to program off with that. Well, first off, it's from the album Steal Your Face, and the Grateful Dead released the 50th anniversary of that live album, Steal Your Face, the anniversary edition, newly mastered, restored, and speed corrected. The album marked the end of an ambitious period in the band's history. The live album became the last album released on the band's independent label, Grateful Dead Records. It also captured the legendary Wall of Sound's final shows. The other cool part about those October 74 Winterland shows, it was included on the Grateful Dead movie, a fan favorite cult classic film capturing the band, Jerry Garcia, Bobby Weir, Phil Lesh, Bill Kreutzmann, Donna and Keith Godshow, and the welcome return of Mickey Hart to the band. Was believed at the time to be their final run of shows, a five-night stand at San Francisco's Winterland Ballroom in October of 74, with the final night billed as The Last One. It blended stellar live performances, mind-bending animation, and interviews with the band members and crew. The film has a rare focus on the band's fans and their deep commitment to the Deadhead lifestyle. And it was released in 1977. And last year, 2025, they released the Grateful Dead movie. They released it to theaters on IMAX. It was part of an annual event that began in 2011 titled Meet Up at the Movies. And later on the program here at Official Tapes got details on Meet Up at the Movies 2026. And we are going to be highlighting performances that were captured on for Meet Up at the Movies. For instance, in 2017, not only did we get the 40th anniversary of the Grateful Dead movie, that was went back to movie theaters, but also in 2017, this was featured for Meet Up at the Movies as well. RFK Stadium in Washington, D.C., 7/12/89. This is The Official Tapes.

air, by sea, by land. 15,000 pounds of electronic equipment, a ton and a half of personal luggage, lawyers, roadman lovers and technicians, managers, movers, old ladies and musicians, crisscrossing the continent, Amsterdam to Rotterdam, Luxembourg to Heidelberg, London and Paris, the Grateful Dead, Europe 72.

0: This epic adventure has been captured by Warner Brothers through the miracle of electronic transcription. Europe 72, the Grateful Dead's European tour. Priced so low, it's certain to throw the industry into economic turmoil.
1: The official tape.

0: Ramble on Rose from April 17th, 1972, Tivoli Concert Hall in Denmark. You can find that on the box set Europe 72, the complete recordings. And a lot of that show, or most of the show, all of the show, was captured on film as well. It was the Dead's first major live concert broadcast and a first in Danish television history. That is Ramble on Rose, 4/17/72. They took that recording, the film, and they released it in 2022 on the Grateful Dead meetup at the movies. It was sort of a 50th anniversary of the Europe 72 tour. And we have details on Meetup at the Movies 2026. But before Ramble on Rose, we heard something that was featured for Meetup at the Movies 2017. RFK Stadium, Washington, D.C., 7/12/89. We heard New Minglewood Blues. Not only were you able to catch that in the movie theaters in 2017, but you can also find that show on the RFK Stadium 1989 box set. We heard New Minglewood Blues, and what was cool about that first set, Bobby Weir, he tackled the vocals on New Minglewood Blues. The next song, Mississippi Half Step, was Jerry Garcia. Lesh tackled the vocals for Just Like Tom Thumb's Blues. Brent Midland, he sang Far From Me. So he had four different vocalists on four songs. And the last time that that took place was September 12th, 1987. But they did it again on July 12th, 1989. Also in 2017, not only were you able to catch the RFK 7/12/89 show in theaters, but also the Grateful Dead movie was shown in theaters on April 20th. 420, dude. The screening was in honor of the Grateful Dead movie's 40th anniversary of that film. And that film was also highlighted for the meetup at the movies 2025. But this time they really razzle-dazzled it and they released it to theaters on IMAX. And so we heard Cold Rain and Snow from that same run of shows in October of 74. We heard Cold Rain and Snow that you can also find on the album Still Your Face. And getting ready for meetup at the movies 2026, the Grateful Dead Meetup at the Movies is an annual event that began in 2011.
1: We create communal experiences and cinemas across the world where we unite fans with their favorite acts. So when we're talking about music, it could be fans of various bands through the years and current to affirmation type programs, aspirational programs, sporting events, films, documentaries, etc.
0: That's the voice of Kimberly Free.
1: I'm the Senior Vice President of Programming and Content Acquisitions for North America.
0: Trafalgar Releasing is part of the distribution for Grateful Dead's Meetup at the Movies 2026.
1: We saw something magical when fans got together to meet up in cinemas, and we decided that we were going to create annual events together. So when I was at Fathom, that became the Grateful Dead annual meetup. And then when I transitioned to Trafalgar, we started talking about the potential to take it out globally, which is something that Trafalgar could do that Fathom was never able to do.
0: This year's show for Grateful Dead Meetup at the Movies is going to be 6/17/1991, Giant Stadium.
2: Every stadium tour was madness. It was just controlled madness. The crowds and the scene outside, and I loved it.
0: That's Lynn Delamico. We had an opportunity to talk with him about his recent book, Friend of the Devil, My Wild Ride with Jerry Garcia and the Grateful Dead.
2: Spring 87, it's clear we're going to be touring with Dylan in stadiums. And they said, so Len, you're going to present us in 2 weeks, come to the meeting and present your budget package, your thoughts about that. And I did that and showed up at the meeting. It was just the band and me and a manager or a bookkeeper, I forget. So I said, well, here's the rundown. It's roughly going to be this much money per show. And this is the low, and this is the high, and this is the average, and the screens will look like this. In 87, we didn't have any LED or any, it was incredibly primitive. So I laid it out, and they were looking at the charts and stuff, and Garcia usually would smoke, he used to drag on cigarettes, it was scary, and he said, well, is this the best recording that can be made? And I said, well, no, why would you do that? This is just for the screens that's in a stadium. And then there was like a pause, like, oh, no, wait a minute. Now, we want the best. And so I'm thinking, okay, oh yeah, right. They're the Grateful Dead. They want the best of everything. And it doesn't matter what the purpose is. I was just like spinning my wheels. I'm like, oh, well, why? And Jerry looked around and they didn't really talk about it in public, that is, in front of me. But I later figured out that he said something like, we're going to put all this stuff on the shelf. And I was like, oh, so we're making future product here. That's what we're doing. We're not just, you know, putting video for the nosebleeds. We're making future product.
0: And it's the 35th anniversary of an iconic Grateful Dead show, and it's making a high-energy return to the big screen. August 8th and 10th, join Deadheads in your neighborhood and around the world for the 2026 Grateful Dead Meetup at the Movies. This can't-miss event features the complete June 17th, 1991 concert from Giants Stadium.
2: Seeing the band, who were the best improvisers there were, try to, oh, well, now we've got two keyboards. How is this going to work? You know, in the Dead, the keyboard player was a colorist. It definitely changed the dynamic because now you had two colorists. What they worked out was what I call New Age Dead. And it was ethereal, jazzy. But this Dead with the two keyboards was kind of New Agey because Garcia essentially had to step back a little bit to allow room for two keyboards. That's basically how it settled out. And so it's a different sound. It's great.
0: So with this meetup at the Movies 2026, you get a rare cinematic appearance by both Bruce Hornsby and Vince Welnick. Mixed in glorious surround sound with video from the multi-camera live edit, the film delivers spectacular audio and visuals.
3: You can't explain to people what directing a live concert is, but if you put them in the truck and put the headphones on them, they'll find out in a minute. But it's really hard to just explain it. But it's instantaneously understandable if you're in that milieu. There's another truck that's creating the audio. I'm talking to them. They're looking at my video. You can hear that happening. Audio. What's that? Blah, blah, blah. Push your button. Okay. Over and out. And then the cameras are all on the headset and the truck, the dollies and everything. And you have a wall of monitors and stereo equipment. And I work loud. And I keep one ear open for the audio and the other for the headset. And if you don't like that, you can find another job, but get used to it. And so we're right up close with the switchers and control, technical director to my left, assistant director to my right. And then behind us are risers with other people who do tech work. And then finally, there's a riser for producers who do nothing except pretend they're working. And these monitors are the cameras, and this is preview, and this is line. Line means what's going to the screens or to your television at home. And right before you go to line, you go to preview, because this is it. Because when you push the button, that's going to be a cut to the person at home. And you line up the cameras like a conveyor belt. So you have to put, well, what's going to be after that and what's going to be after that, and you just keep it moving. And the purpose of the conveyor belt is to follow the music. And to make it fun to look at, you know, I only have one shot at getting this. There's no editing. Because in those days, to record all the outputs of all the cameras would have been a factor of five times the cost. Nowadays, it's nothing, almost nothing. You can have a million cameras, tape it all and edit it later, but not then. That's why they needed somebody with my particular skill set. It was, you know, like so many things in Dead World, it's you live through it and you go, did that really happen? There's no magic, but you have to learn to internalize it as awesome. As, you know, the meaning of awe is, it's awful is a ruin of that word. Awe is a sunrise. It's, you know, you've just fallen in love with somebody, you know, that sort of thing. That's a real thing. It happens to people. Epiphanies.
0: It is the Official Tapes Grateful Dead radio program where we get into the official releases from the Grateful Dead's vaults, getting ready for Meetup at the Movies 2026, where it's going to feature a show at theaters worldwide, Giant Stadium, 6/17/1991. And we are going to get into that show next here on the Official Tapes.
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0: Eyes of the World going into Walkin' Blues, June 17th, 1991, Giant Stadium. You can find that on the box set, Giant Stadium, 1987, 1989, 1991. This is the official tapes, Grateful Dead radio program, where we explore the official releases from the Grateful Dead's vault. And that Eyes of the World, the last time that the Eyes of the World was found in the first set goes all the way back to August 13th, 1975. It was never a show opener as well, but they opened that show June 17th, 1991 with Eyes of the World and segueing into Walkin' Blues. And that particular show, you'll be able to not only hear it, but you'll also be able to see it in theaters. Meet up at the movies, 2026, Giant Stadium, 6/17/1991. In this last hour, we've been highlighting previous performances or previous Meet Up at the Movies concerts and shows, including even going back all the way to the Europe 72 tour.
1: Take a look at these folks down here, Mr. Cameraman. I want to show you. I don't know exactly what you'd call it. Hey, folks, the TV.

0: So not only have we been having some fun going back, looking at previous meetup at the movie performances, but also had the opportunity to talk with Lynn Delamico. He has a new book out titled Friend of the Devil, My Wild Ride with Jerry Garcia and the Grateful Dead. And he was actually there to film the 6/17/91 performance.
1: By 89, 90, 91, I had this crack crew. It was, I can't tell you how much fun it was. It was just, you know, people think of directing as stressful. And I'm like, no, it's not stressful. In a situation like this where you have the best technicians and the best equipment and the great artists in front of your cameras, and, you know, if you're not enjoying that, do something else.
0: You can get the full interview that we did with Lynn Delamico at our website, officialtapes.com. Also in this last hour, we've been talking with Kimberly Free of Trelfargler Releasing, who's going to distribute the film.
2: It's legions of fans across many generations, and very few bands really have that multi-generational audience where, you know, you've got college kids today that are just, that were introduced to the Dead, you know, the Grateful Dead from their parents, and now they've become mega fans. And that's really exciting to see that. And that's what's so great about going to the cinema and seeing the eclectic audience and the diversity that they really represent.
0: Kimberly Free of Trelfargler Releasing. Trelfargler Releasing helped taking the 6/17/1991 Giants Stadium concert to the big screen, all part of Grateful Dead's Meetup at the Movies 2026. This is the Official Tapes Grateful Dead radio program, where we explore the official releases from the Grateful Dead.
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2: 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If you wish to remain silent, say so out loud or show the red card.
0: 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Never carry fake documents or documents from another country.
1: 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Never run during a raid. 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
2: 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If you are in custody or detained by the police, do not discuss your immigration status or criminal records with anybody other than your attorney.
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2: Per the ACLU, if the police or ICE are at your home, stay calm and keep the door closed.
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4: By the ACLU, if police agents ask you about your immigration status, keep calm, don't run, argue, resist, or obstruct the officer, even if you believe your rights are being violated.
3: 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You have the right to remain silent and do not have to discuss your immigration or citizenship status with police, immigration agents, or other officials.
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4: 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If you do not have them, tell the officer that you want to remain silent or that you want to consult a lawyer before answering any questions.
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0: 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After midnight, when the clubs are closing down, jazz musicians hang back to rehearse and jam. 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
2: Per the ACLU, if the police or ICE are at your home, stay calm and keep the door closed.
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3: 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You have the right to remain silent. If you wish to remain silent, say so out loud or show the red card.
1: 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Never carry fake documents or documents from another country.
2: 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Never run during a raid. 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
3: The Public News Service Daily Newscast, July the 28th, 2026. I'm Mike Clifford. The Trump administration filed an emergency application to the nation's highest court Monday. They asked the Supreme Court to clear the way for an executive order by Trump that restricts voting by mail. The New York Times notes the executive order directed the Department of Homeland Security to create state-by-state citizen lists that would help determine voter eligibility. It then called on the Postal Service to use lists provided by states to determine if voters should be allowed to vote by mail. More than 20 Democratic attorneys general challenged the order in court, arguing that it violated several provisions of the Constitution, including the separation of powers. Meantime, the deadline for federal temporary protected status for Haitians has passed. That creates heightened uncertainty for hundreds of thousands of people who had that designation. In Florida, nearly 96,000 Haitians living and working under the program now face the loss of work authorization and potential deportation.
4: Vanessa Joseph is a North Miami elected official and chair of the National Haitian American Elected Officials Network. Her city is at the heart of South Florida's Haitian community, the largest in the nation.
5: Everyone has a different posture. For some, it may mean immediate deportation. For others, it may be separation from their family. And for some, it may be staying here in some kind of limbo as you await maybe another process for which you've applied.
4: Advocates say Haiti's conditions haven't improved, and business leaders warn the change could leave critical jobs unfilled, especially in healthcare. TPS was created in 1990 to protect people from countries in crisis, arguing it's meant to be short-lived. The Trump administration has sought to end various TPS designations, and ICE is reportedly planning to ramp up operations against Haitian migrants this week. I'm Tramell Gomes.
3: And researchers at the University of New Hampshire are stepping up tick surveillance as the population surge in the region and sent a record number of people to the ER.
6: A warming climate and shifting wildlife patterns have contributed to the spread of tick-borne diseases like Lyme disease, Powassan virus, even a red meat allergy known as alpha-gal syndrome. David Needle, a veterinary pathologist at UNH, says a grant from the National Science Foundation will help him and his colleagues better understand tick evolution.
7: Ticks and tick-borne diseases could be considered like a tidal wave occurring over 30 years. So it's certainly an incredibly important human health and animal health concern.
6: Needle says the collaborative effort among scientists statewide will cover New Hampshire's 11 different ecosystems to help predict where ticks could surge next, information that can be shared with environmental researchers and public health agencies across Northeast states. I'm Catherine Carley.
3: Massachusetts and New Hampshire are now in the peak of tick season. This is Public News Service. Longer, hotter summers in the Sonoran Desert have prompted the city of Phoenix to counter the heat with new programs designed to give people without shelter safe places to go during the extremes.
8: Phoenix recently opened its first 24-hour shelter for unhoused people and has used a cold water immersion tank to treat severe heat stroke cases. Elected officials to protect America's Christian Brock says federal help could assist the city in making more progress.
9: Federal funding for these facilities and services could help save more lives during extreme heat events. But the actions by the current administration have hindered the climate crisis mitigation progress by putting people and their communities at higher risk.
8: The Trump administration has sought to roll back aid for extreme heat mitigation resources like cooling centers. Federal lawmakers contend they're trying to right-size the nation's economy and root out alleged waste and fraud in social service programs. I'm Mark Moran.
3: Next, we report on an Ohio mother who relies on the Home Community-Based Services Medicaid waiver. Our Nadia Ramagan lets us know she's worried about how her family will manage after cuts to the federal program go into effect next year.
10: Sarah Bloom Anderson's 14-year-old daughter lives with a severe neurodevelopmental disability. Anderson says the Medicaid waiver has allowed her daughter, who requires a wheelchair and feeding tube, to live at home and attend school.
11: We need a special aide to take care of her who is trained medically. And if we did not have that care, my husband and I would not be able to work.
10: A new poll from the advocacy group Protect Our Care finds that nearly 70% of Americans nationwide, including those in key battleground states, oppose cuts to Medicaid. This is Nadia Ramlagan for Ohio News Connection.
3: A new campaign called Sick of It, Fix Healthcare Now has amplified voices across the Buckeye State, highlighting how communities are struggling with lack of access to affordable healthcare. Finally, as Indiana families prepare for a new school year, doctors say backpacks and school supplies aren't the only essentials. Our Joe Lurie reports scheduling annual health appointments can identify problems before they interfere with learning.
12: Dr. Don Lyon at Indiana University School of Optometry says one area to watch closely is your child's vision.
13: There's a lot of vision conditions that they don't know that they have. And the goal of those exams is we want to make sure that there are no barriers in their visual system that are keeping them from reaching their full academic potential.
12: Lyon says children with undiagnosed vision problems may struggle with reading, develop headaches, or experience eye strain without realizing poor vision is the cause. He says comprehensive eye exams look beyond whether a child simply needs glasses and can identify conditions that routine vision screenings often miss.
3: This is Mike Clifford for Public News Service. 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
14: Welcome to 2026 Talks, where we're following our democracy in historic times.
15: You got to get the Save America Act passed. If you terminate the filibuster, everything happens. If you don't terminate the filibuster, only bad things will happen.
14: President Donald Trump called on the Senate to stay in session through its August break and get rid of the filibuster to pass the Save America Act. He says Republicans will lose power without the bill sharply restricting mail-in ballots and requiring strict proof of citizenship to register or vote. Contrary to extensive evidence, the president continues to promote conspiracy theories about widespread fraud and non-citizen voting. Senate Majority Leader John Thune and Republican moderates say the votes are just not there for the legislation or for ending the filibuster. Thune says without a viable plan to change that, there is no point in skipping the 5-week break, and senators need to go back to their states to campaign. The Justice Department is asking the Supreme Court to lift a judge's block on a Trump executive order restricting mail-in voting, arguing it's too early while the Postal Service has yet to implement the order. Judges have repeatedly overruled administration demands that the USPS not send mail-in ballots in states refusing to turn over unredacted voter rolls. Watchdogs warn that the White House may try to use emergency powers to intervene in November's midterms, especially if it looks like Republicans are losing. Rob Weiner, with the Lawyers Committee for Civil Rights Under Law, says it's time for ordinary citizens to help defend democracy.
16: You can be a poll watcher. You can be an observer. You can voice your view that no one will be allowed to intimidate people so that they don't vote.
14: Former FBI Director James Comey has asked the federal judge to toss a case alleging he threatened the president by posting a photo on social media showing seashells arranged to read 8647. Comey argues the phrase, common in liberal circles, means getting rid of Trump and does not constitute a, quote, true threat. For decades, Americans have been in what's called the Big Sort, where people end up living near or congregating with people of similar politics. Now, researchers say that's also happening in the workplace, although less intensely. A huge nationwide study of 30 million people in hundreds of occupations across thousands of industries finds workplace sorting is common. But Reuben Hurst, with the University of Maryland, says it's less dramatic than where people live, maybe because work remains one of the few places where people are forced to try to solve problems together.
17: This would suggest that the workplace might actually be a really important and one of the last places in American society where people consistently interact with those that are not like them politically.
14: A new poll from Politico finds Republicans may struggle to campaign on their signature tax bill because people don't know what it did. Nearly half of Americans say they can't explain the one big beautiful bill, and those who can more frequently argue it helped wealthier Americans. A third even say it hurts their bottom line. The House Ethics Committee announced an investigation into Texas Republican Congressman Lance Gooden. The announcement didn't give details. A transparency group filed a complaint against him for failing to report stock trades as required by law. I'm Simone Perez for Pacifica Network and Public News Service. 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
10: Around 700,000 Kentucky kids will return to school in a few weeks, and experts say it's important to prepare kids for the transition. While that may include a trip to the store for notebooks and clothes, parents are encouraged to consider more than what's in their child's backpack. Families should discuss upcoming routine changes with their child and gradually begin structuring days to align with their school schedule, according to Hannah Brosnan with Mental Health America of Kentucky.
18: So, for example, if bedtime and wake-up times are later in the summer than the school year, as they often are, consider slowly moving toward those earlier times, maybe by 30 minutes every few days.
10: These small adjustments have a major impact on mental health. According to one study from Penn State University researchers, consistent routines at home can reduce the likelihood that children will struggle with the back-to-school transition. Among rural, low-income families, kids with regular bedtimes and shared meals had fewer reported behavioral issues and ADHD symptoms. Child wellness experts also recommend a full mental health screening to identify any concerns heading into the new semester. Dr. Rhonda Randall with United Healthcare Employer and Individual says about 1 in 5 children between the ages of 3 and 17 has an emotional, behavioral, or mental health diagnosis.
19: In every age group, those concerns can look different. For a younger child, you might see issues with behavior or outbursts or separation anxiety. Older children might have issues with stress or attention or friendships or grades.
10: Brosnan adds that parents should talk with their child about going back to school and give them space to express their feelings.
18: With younger children, we can equip them with the tools to identify their feelings, the reason for those feelings, and a healthy next step. So, for example, I'm happy because my friend played with me. Next, I'll give them a high five.
10: More than 87% of parents report that the back-to-school transition causes stress, with more than half calling it the most stressful time of year, according to 2023 data from the education nonprofit Understood. This is Nadia Romlagan for Kentucky News Connection. 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
20: I'm Jaron Cohen with the WEKU Daily News Podcast for July 27th, 2026. Kentucky's chapter of Dark Sky International, a group that aims to protect communities from the effects of light pollution, is calling a bill that went into effect this month as a small but crucial step for the Commonwealth. Derek Operly reports.
21: Under a new law, the Kentucky Transportation Cabinet must prevent lights on state highways from shining onto agricultural land to protect farmers' crops from their effects. In recent years, researchers have found that artificial light at night can have harmful impacts on plants, including disrupting their photosynthesis rates. Louisville astrophotographer Kelly Davenport is a co-founder of Dark Sky Kentucky. She says it's a meaningful step just to acknowledge the problem.
22: I think the more that people know about it, the easier it is to fix it. Light pollution is one of the few environmental problems that we have that can be solved almost immediately.
21: Moving forward, the group plans to advocate for legislation to decrease light pollution and promote darker skies in Kentucky. I'm Derek Operly in Murray.
20: A federal judge dismissed a Department of Justice lawsuit attempting to gain access to unredacted Kentucky voter rolls. That would include information like driver's licenses and Social Security numbers tied to each Kentucky voter. It's part of the Trump administration goal of weeding out non-citizen voters across the country. It's the latest loss for the DOJ, which has sued dozens of states for the private data. So far, every judge has sided against the Trump administration, including now in Kentucky. Several voting rights advocacy groups intervened in the case, asking for the dismissal. In a joint statement, they accused the administration of trying to sow, quote, doubt and chaos into our election. The groups represented by the ACLU of Kentucky say they will continue to defend voter privacy. Kentucky cattle farmers are looking at increased expenses this year thanks to the weather. Lily Burris has the details on how that's moving through this industry.
23: The most successful hay crop is dependent on a variety of factors, including forage, soil quality, the amount of rain, and when it gets harvested. Dry weather earlier this year in Kentucky has resulted in poor early crops. University of Kentucky forage specialist Chris Teutsch says ideally the state would see a lot of moisture while hay grows, and then it would stop for harvest.
24: So we're always battling either too much or not enough rain. We had a very, very dry winter, and our first yield hay was probably in most parts of the state 30 to 50% less than normal.
23: In 2025, Kentucky produced more than 5 million tons of hay. With this year's drier spring and wetter summer, hay didn't grow as well and didn't harvest at a peak time. Teutsch says this can lower the nutritional value, which matters for calf-cow operations across the Commonwealth. Some farmers, like Austin Cooper in Madison County, harvested less of the needed hay this year.
0: 8 acres I cut in one field. Last year it brought 40, I think it was 40 rows. This year it was like 24. Of course, that was the first field I cut. And then it got, like I said, it got a little better and better as we went on.
23: His cows graze for as long as possible, but will need hay in the winter months. He's thinking about purchasing more to prepare for the colder months. The additional cost of purchasing hay will drive up overall operational expenses for cattle farmers in an already tight industry. I'm Lily Burris in Madison County.
20: Kentucky is joining a coalition of more than 24 states suing the Federal Emergency Management Agency and the U.S. Department of Homeland Security, according to court documents filed Thursday. The lawsuit accuses the Trump administration of withholding hundreds of millions of dollars worth of grants in order to coerce states into adopting the administration's policies on immigration and elections. Those policies would require states to verify voter citizenship using a federal database, conduct post-election audits, transition to paper ballots, and work with federal immigration enforcement. If states do not comply, they could lose 20% of their DHS grant funding. That funding goes to disaster preparedness, cybersecurity, and anti-terrorism programs. Federal judges have found previous attempts to put such conditions on federal funding unlawful. Learn more at WEKU.org. For WEKU News, I'm Jaron Cohen.
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5: The Public News Service Daily Newscast, July the 28th, 2026. I'm Mike Clifford. The Trump administration filed an emergency application to the nation's highest court Monday. They asked the Supreme Court to clear the way for an executive order by Trump that restricts voting by mail. The New York Times notes, the executive order directed the Department of Homeland Security to create state-by-state citizen lists that would help determine voter eligibility. It then called on the Postal Service to use lists provided by states to determine if voters should be allowed to vote by mail. More than 20 Democratic attorneys general challenged the order in court, arguing that it violated several provisions of the Constitution, including the separation of powers. Meantime, the deadline for federal temporary protected status for Haitians has passed. That creates heightened uncertainty for hundreds of thousands of people who had that designation. In Florida, nearly 96,000 Haitians living and working under the program now face the loss of work authorization and potential deportation.
6: Vanessa Joseph is a North Miami elected official and chair of the National Haitian American Elected Officials Network. Her city is at the heart of South Florida's Haitian community, the largest in the nation.
7: Everyone has a different posture. For some, it may mean immediate deportation. For others, it may be separation from their family. And for some, it may be staying here in some kind of limbo as you await maybe another process for which you've applied.
6: Advocates say Haiti's conditions haven't improved, and business leaders warned the change could leave critical jobs unfilled, especially in healthcare. TPS was created in 1990 to protect people from countries in crisis. Arguing it's meant to be short-lived, the Trump administration has sought to end various TPS designations, and ICE is reportedly planning to ramp up operations against Haitian migrants this week. I'm Tramell Gomes.
5: And researchers at the University of New Hampshire are stepping up tick surveillance as the population surge in the region and sent a record number of people to the ER.
8: A warming climate and shifting wildlife patterns have contributed to the spread of tick-borne diseases like Lyme disease, Powassan virus, even a red meat allergy known as alpha-gal syndrome. David Needle, a veterinary pathologist at UNH, says a grant from the National Science Foundation will help him and his colleagues better understand tick evolution.
9: Ticks and tick-borne diseases could be considered like a tidal wave occurring over 30 years. So it's certainly an incredibly important human health and animal health concern.
8: Needle says the collaborative effort among scientists statewide will cover New Hampshire's 11 different ecosystems to help predict where ticks could surge next, information that can be shared with environmental researchers and public health agencies across Northeast states. I'm Catherine Carley.
5: Massachusetts and New Hampshire are now on the peak of tick season. This is Public News Service. Longer, hotter summers in the Sonoran Desert have prompted the city of Phoenix to counter the heat with new programs designed to give people without shelter safe places to go during the extremes.
10: Phoenix recently opened its first 24-hour shelter for unhoused people and has used a cold water immersion tank to treat severe heat stroke cases. Elected officials to protect America's Christian Brock says federal help could assist the city in making more progress.
11: Federal funding for these facilities and services could help save more lives during extreme heat events. But the actions by the current administration have hindered the climate crisis mitigation progress by putting people and their communities at higher risk.
10: The Trump administration has sought to roll back aid for extreme heat mitigation resources like cooling centers. Federal lawmakers contend they're trying to right-size the nation's economy and root out alleged waste and fraud in social service programs. I'm Mark Moran.
5: Next, we report on an Ohio mother who relies on the Home Community-Based Services Medicaid waiver. Our Nadia Ramlagan lets us know she's worried about how her family will manage after cuts to the federal program go into effect next year.
12: Sarah Bloom Anderson's 14-year-old daughter lives with a severe neurodevelopmental disability. Anderson says the Medicaid waiver has allowed her daughter, who requires a wheelchair and feeding tube, to live at home and attend school.
13: We need a special aide to take care of her who is trained medically. And if we did not have that care, my husband and I would not be able to work.
12: A new poll from the advocacy group Protect Our Care finds that nearly 70% of Americans nationwide, including those in key battleground states, oppose cuts to Medicaid. This is Nadia Ramlagan for Ohio News Connection.
5: A new campaign called Sick of It, Fix Healthcare Now has amplified voices across the Buckeye State, highlighting how communities are struggling with lack of access to affordable health care. Finally, as Indiana families prepare for a new school year, doctors say backpacks and school supplies aren't the only essentials. Our Joe Lurie reports scheduling annual health appointments can identify problems before they interfere with learning.
14: Dr. Don Lyon at Indiana University School of Optometry says one area to watch closely is your child's vision.
15: There's a lot of vision conditions that they don't know that they have. And the goal of those exams is we want to make sure that there are no barriers in their visual system that are keeping them from reaching their full academic potential.
14: Lyon says children with undiagnosed vision problems may struggle with reading, develop headaches, or experience eye strain without realizing poor vision is the cause. He says comprehensive eye exams look beyond whether a child simply needs glasses and can identify conditions that routine vision screenings often miss.
5: This is Mike Clifford for Public News Service. 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
16: Welcome to 2026 Talks, where we're following our democracy in historic times.
17: You got to get the Save America Act passed. If you terminate the filibuster, everything happens. If you don't terminate the filibuster, only bad things will happen.
16: President Donald Trump called on the Senate to stay in session through its August break and get rid of the filibuster to pass the Save America Act. He says Republicans will lose power without the bill sharply restricting mail-in ballots and requiring strict proof of citizenship to register or vote. Contrary to extensive evidence, the president continues to promote conspiracy theories about widespread fraud and non-citizen voting. Senate Majority Leader John Thune and Republican moderates say the votes are just not there for the legislation or for ending the filibuster. Thune says without a viable plan to change that, there is no point in skipping the five-week break, and senators need to go back to their states to campaign. The Justice Department is asking the Supreme Court to lift a judge's block on a Trump executive order restricting mail-in voting, arguing it's too early while the Postal Service has yet to implement the order. Judges have repeatedly overruled administration demands that the USPS not send mail-in ballots in states refusing to turn over unredacted voter rolls. Watchdogs warn that the White House may try to use emergency powers to intervene in November's midterms, especially if it looks like Republicans are losing. Rob Weiner, with the Lawyers Committee for Civil Rights Under Law, says it's time for ordinary citizens to help defend democracy.
18: You can be a poll watcher. You can be an observer. You can voice your view that no one will be allowed to intimidate people so that they don't vote.
16: Former FBI Director James Comey has asked the federal judge to toss a case alleging he threatened the president by posting a photo on social media showing seashells arranged to read 8647. Comey argues the phrase, common in liberal circles, means getting rid of Trump and does not constitute a, quote, true threat. For decades, Americans have been in what's called the Big Sort, where people end up living near or congregating with people of similar politics. Now researchers say that's also happening in the workplace. although less intensely. A huge nationwide study of 30 million people in hundreds of occupations across thousands of industries finds workplace sorting is common. But Reuben Hurst, with the University of Maryland, says it's less dramatic than where people live, maybe because work remains one of the few places where people are forced to try to solve problems together.
19: This would suggest that the workplace might actually be a really important and one of the last places in American society where people consistently interact with those that are not like them politically.
16: A new poll from Politico finds Republicans may struggle to campaign on their signature tax bill because people don't know what it did. Nearly half of Americans say they can't explain the one big beautiful bill, and those who can more frequently argue it helped wealthier Americans. A third even say it hurts their bottom line. The House Ethics Committee announced an investigation into Texas Republican Congressman Lance Gooden. The announcement didn't give details. A transparency group filed a complaint against them for failing to report stock trades as required by law. I'm Simone Perez for Pacifica Network and Public News Service. 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
12: Around 700,000 Kentucky kids will return to school in a few weeks, and experts say it's important to prepare kids for the transition. While that may include a trip to the store for notebooks and clothes, parents are encouraged to consider more than what's in their child's backpack. Families should discuss upcoming routine changes with their child and gradually begin structuring days to align with their school schedule, according to Hannah Brosnan with Mental Health America of Kentucky.
20: So, for example, if bedtime and wake-up times are later in the summer than the school year, as they often are, consider slowly moving toward those earlier times, maybe by 30 minutes every few days.
12: These small adjustments have a major impact on mental health. According to one study from Penn State University researchers, consistent routines at home can reduce the likelihood that children will struggle with the back-to-school transition. Among rural, low-income families, kids with regular bedtimes and shared meals had fewer reported behavioral issues and ADHD symptoms. Child wellness experts also recommend a full mental health screening to identify any concerns heading into the new semester. Dr. Rhonda Randall with United Healthcare Employer and Individual says about 1 in 5 children between the ages of 3 and 17 has an emotional, behavioral, or mental health diagnosis.
21: In every age group, those concerns can look different. For a younger child, you might see issues with behavior or outbursts or separation anxiety. Older children might have issues with stress or attention or friendships or grades.
12: Brosnan adds that parents should talk with their child about going back to school and give them space to express their feelings.
20: With younger children, we can equip them with the tools to identify their feelings, the reason for those feelings, and a healthy next step. So, for example, I'm happy because my friend played with me. Next, I'll give them a high five.
12: More than 87% of parents report that the back-to-school transition causes stress, with more than half calling it the most stressful time of year, according to 2023 data from the education nonprofit Understood. This is Nadia Romlagan for Kentucky News Connection. Find our trust indicators at publicnewsservice.org.
22: I'm Jaron Cohen with the WEKU Daily News Podcast for July 27th, 2026. Kentucky's chapter of Dark Sky International, a group that aims to protect communities from the effects of light pollution, is calling a bill that went into effect this month as a small but crucial step for the Commonwealth. Derek Operly reports.
23: Under a new law, the Kentucky Transportation Cabinet must prevent lights on state highways from shining onto agricultural land to protect farmers' crops from their effects. In recent years, researchers have found that artificial light at night can have harmful impacts on plants, including disrupting their photosynthesis rates. Louisville astrophotographer Kelly Davenport is a co-founder of Dark Sky Kentucky. She says it's a meaningful step just to acknowledge the problem.
24: I think the more that people know about it, the easier it is to fix it. Light pollution is one of the few environmental problems that we have that can be solved almost immediately.
23: Moving forward, the group plans to advocate for legislation to decrease light pollution and promote darker skies in Kentucky. I'm Derek Operly in Murray.
22: A federal judge dismissed a Department of Justice lawsuit attempting to gain access to unredacted Kentucky voter rolls. That would include information like driver's licenses and Social Security numbers tied to each Kentucky voter. It's part of the Trump administration goal of weeding out non-citizen voters across the country. It's the latest loss for the DOJ, which has sued dozens of states for the private data. So far, every judge has sided against the Trump administration, including now in Kentucky. Several voting rights advocacy groups intervened in the case, asking for the dismissal. In a joint statement, they accused the administration of trying to sow, quote, doubt and chaos into our election. The groups represented by the ACLU of Kentucky say they will continue to defend voter privacy. Kentucky cattle farmers are looking at increased expenses this year thanks to the weather. Lily Burris has the details on how that's moving through this industry.
0: The most successful hay crop is dependent on a variety of factors, including forage, soil quality, the amount of rain, and when it gets harvested. Dry weather earlier this year in Kentucky has resulted in poor early crops. University of Kentucky forage specialist Chris Teutsch says ideally the state would see a lot of moisture while hay grows, and then it would stop for harvest.
1: So we're always battling either too much or not enough rain. We had a very, very dry winter, and our first yield hay was probably, in most parts of the state, 30 to 50% less than normal.
0: In 2025, Kentucky produced more than 5 million tons of hay. With this year's drier spring and wetter summer, hay didn't grow as well and didn't harvest at a peak time. Teutsch says this can lower the nutritional value, which matters for calf-cow operations across the Commonwealth. Some farmers, like Austin Cooper in Madison County, harvested less of the needed hay this year.
2: 8 acres I cut in one field. Last year it brought 40, I think it was 40 rows. This year it was like 24. Of course, that was the first field I cut. And then it got, like I said, it got a little better and better as we went on.
0: His cows graze for as long as possible, but will need hay in the winter months. He's thinking about purchasing more to prepare for the colder months. The additional cost of purchasing hay will drive up overall operational expenses for cattle farmers in an already tight industry. I'm Lily Burris in Madison County.
22: Kentucky is joining a coalition of more than 24 states suing the Federal Emergency Management Agency and the U.S. Department of Homeland Security, according to court documents filed Thursday. The lawsuit accuses the Trump administration of withholding hundreds of millions of dollars worth of grants in order to coerce states into adopting the administration's policies on immigration and elections. Those policies would require states to verify voter citizenship using a federal database, conduct post-election audits, transition to paper ballots, and work with federal immigration enforcement. If states do not comply, they could lose 20% of their DHS grant funding. That funding goes to disaster preparedness, cybersecurity, and anti-terrorism programs. Federal judges have found previous attempts to put such conditions on federal funding unlawful. Learn more at weku.org. For WEKU News, I'm Jaron Cohen.
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1: Welcome to Folk Alley, your weekly deep dive of the best in folk roots and Americana. I'm your host, Cindy Howes. Coming up today, it's our annual 60-year throwback show. This time, we're throwing it back to 1966, where a lot of musicians surprisingly released two albums that year. Bob Dylan, Love and Spoonful, Pete Seeger. In 1966, Simon and Garfunkel transformed from a failed folk duo into major pop stars. They released two albums, Sounds of Silence and Parsley, Sage, Rosemary, and Thyme. We'll start with this crazy song written by a 21-year-old in his bathroom. It's Sound of Silence.

Simon and Garfunkel on Folk Alley, who released two albums in 1966. That song, Flowers Never Bend with the Rainfall, from Parsley, Sage, Rosemary, and Thyme. A song about choosing to embrace comforting illusions rather than bending or breaking under harsh, unavoidable realities. We are throwing it back to 1966 today for our annual 60-year throwback show. In 1966, the mayor of McDougal Street, Dave Van Ronk, was a central fixture of the Greenwich Village folk blues revival. He released his album, No Dirty Names, which featured his take on traditional acoustic blues. This song was written in 1855, modernized and made popular by Josh White during the 60s folk revival. Here's One Meatball. It's Dave Van Ronk.

In every American community, you have varying shades of political opinion. One of the shadiest of these is the liberals. An outspoken group on many subjects. 10 degrees to the left of center in good times. 10 degrees to the right of center if it affects them personally. So here then is a lesson in safe logic.

0: Pete Seeger steered folk in a new direction by releasing the album God Bless the Grass in 66, considered one of the first albums dedicated to environmental issues like pollution and overdevelopment, and has influenced countless environmental themed music in the genre. We're listening to songs from that watershed year for our 60-year throwback show. Coming up, That Guy Who Went Electric. I'm Cindy House, and this is Folk Alley.
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0: We're checking out songs from 1966 today on Folk Alley, the year John Lennon made that controversial remark that the Beatles were more popular than Jesus at the height of Beatlemania and the British invasion. And because of that, you could hear the line between acoustic folk and electric rock blurring, especially Bob Dylan, who fully embraced his controversial electric sound on the album Blonde on Blonde. From that record, Stuck Inside of Mobile with the Memphis Blues again, it's Bob Dylan.

From the infamous concert in 1966 in England at the Royal Albert Hall, the set list consisted of two parts. The first half, Bob Dylan, was solo acoustic, and the second half was an electric set that was played with his band. And the first half, of course, greeted really warmly. Second half, highly criticized. You can hear heckling going on before and after each song of those who objected to his full use of a rock and roll band. Folk drama at its height. That song, of course, is from the acoustic set, Just Like a Woman, from Bob Dylan. We are throwing it back to 1966 for our annual 60-year throwback show. Let's hear The Lovin' Spoonful.

0: That's 11 Spoonful on Folk Alley with their song Nashville Cats and also Daydream. On a personal note, I just realized John Sebastian of 11 Spoonful wrote and performed the iconic songs for the classic 1980s Strawberry Shortcake specials. And those songs live rent-free in my head. It's our annual 60-year throwback show. We are throwing it back to 1966. Coming up, a song from the film Midnight Cowboy. I'm Cindy Howes. It's Folk Alley.
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0: Everybody's Talkin' was written and recorded by Fred Neil in 1966. Song describes a desire to escape the city and retreat to a peaceful coastal environment, and it achieved enormous fame after Harry Nilsson recorded it just a couple of years later in 68, became the theme song for Midnight Cowboy. Here's Fred's original version, Everybody's Talkin', as we share songs from 60 years ago today on Folk Alley.

Tim Harden, that is a song about the painful, self-destructive tension between emotional attachment and rational awareness. He released his seminal album, Tim Harden One, which seamlessly blended folk, blues, country, and jazz, and his short, emotionally raw songs influenced the trajectory of singer-songwriters. We also heard from Tom Rush right before that with Joshua Gone Barbados and Fred Neil as we're flashing back to 60 years ago today on Folk Alley. In 1966, Judy Collins shifted from strict folk to electric pop with orchestral arrangements for her landmark album, In My Life, which marked the breakthrough of the poet-musician Leonard Cohen with her version of Suzanne.

In 1966, Gordon Lightfoot released his seminal debut album, Lightfoot, which featured his signature track, Early Morning Rain, and For Loving Me. Because of those songs, that year was incredibly pivotal for his international career. Songs were being picked up and recorded by other artists like Waylon Jennings and Marty Robbins. That song, Steel Rail Blues, from Gordon Lightfoot. Thanks a lot for...

listening to our annual 60-year throwback show. This time around, we got into the year 1966. 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This is Folk Alley.

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3: Welcome back to another hour of Folk Alley. I'm Cindy House. Today on the show, it's our annual 60-year throwback show. Throwing it back to 1966, we will hear some of the best of what that year's folk scene had to offer, coming from the U.S. and especially the U.K. We'll get a set diving into traditional folk from the U.K., like it from England and Scotland. We'll start with a song that was written during a freezing cold winter in New York City, 1963, a song that perfectly captures the yearning for the warmth of Los Angeles, originally intended for Barry McGuire, but ended up going with the original songwriters. It's the Mamas and the Papas.

Space and folk rock came together in 1966 with The Byrds' Mr. Spaceman, a song that showcased Roger McGuinn's fascination of aviation and technology. Also, the Canadian-American Buffalo Springfield, who formed in 1966 by Neil Young, Bruce Palmer, Dewey Martin, Stephen Stills, and Richie Furay. Their most well-known song released in 66, we heard For What It's Worth. Today is our annual 60-year throwback show, this time throwing it back to 1966. We will go to the UK for some takes on what was modern in folk music back in 1966, starting with Donovan.

0: The Beatles, a song heavily inspired by the American folk rock band The Lovin' Spoonful and their hit Daydream. That is Good Day Sunshine from The Beatles. Also another sunny song from a UK band, The Kinks. We also heard from Donovan, Season of the Witch, which, I mean, it could possibly be a sunny witch. Today is our annual 60-year throwback show, this time throwing it back to 1966. Coming up, we'll lean into traditional folk from England and Scotland. I'm Cindy Howes. It's Folk Alley.
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0: We're checking out songs from 60 years ago for our 1966 throwback show today on Folk Alley. Prior to this song, Robin Williamson of the Incredible String Band had been an interpreter of traditional and bluegrass music. This was his first foray into writing his own lyrics, and he opened this song with "I'll Sing You This October Song, There Is No Song Before It," essentially announcing his arrival as a songwriter. Here's the Incredible String Band.

0: That's Roy Harper wrapping up that set featuring traditional folk music from England in 1966. Roy is England's underground version of Bob Dylan. That's a song from his debut album. Martin Carthy right before that, and his family revealed that he's been diagnosed with late onset Alzheimer's disease earlier this year. So we'll send best wishes to Martin, Eliza, and their whole family. We also heard John Renborn, founding member of Pentangle, and we also did another founding member of Pentangle, Bert Jansch. John and Bert, also famously known as a duo. Today, it's our annual 60-year throwback show, this time throwing it back to 1966. Coming up, Bluegrass and Blues from 1966. I'm Cindy Howes. It's Folk Alley.
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0: Today, it's our annual 60-year throwback show, this time throwing it back to 1966. That year, Doc Watson was highly active, touring nationally, releasing two major albums, Southbound and Home Again. Southbound was a stylistic departure where Doc, prompted by his son Merle Watson, blended traditional folk with country music. So we'll hear a couple of songs from that album, Southbound, starting with Blue Railroad Train from Doc Watson on Folk Alley.

of the country, 40 miles more. I'm going to the country where the cold, sleet, and snow. 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I'm telling how much further I may go. 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

Mississippi John Hurt, I just learned that that song was written by a New Orleans cornetist, Buddy Bolden. Make Me a Pallet on Your Floor. And I learned that from one of my favorite podcasts, Folk Files, which recently did an entire episode on the blues. Check it out if you're curious about the history of different folk styles and songs. It's called Folk Files. Today on the show, it's our annual 60-year throwback show playing songs from 1966. Nina Simone's I Love Your Lovin' Ways is an up.

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0: 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It's 6 times more deadly than drunk driving. Keep your eyes on the road and hands on the wheel. 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For more street-related content, follow Lex Bike Walk on Facebook and Instagram.
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1: They didn't send us a letter. They didn't send us like a polite request. They sent us a subpoena demanding our internal communications, our financial records, and a lot more, which is just wild.
0: Congress subpoenas the nonprofit newsroom Breakthrough News. The Department of Justice investigates Code Pink, among other groups. We'll speak with Code Pink's Medea Benjamin and BTN host Rania Khalik. Then, at the request of Secretary of State Marco Rubio, ICE deports Colombian activist Beto Corral. The reason? His criticisms of the far-right Trump-endorsed Colombian president-elect.
2: There is no rule in international law that prohibits an asylum seeker from expressing opinions or speaking about the politics of their country. That prohibition simply does not exist.
0: Beto Corral will join us from Bogota. And finally, to Berlin, where a man drove a van into a pride celebration over the weekend, killing one person and injuring 29. We'll speak with Berlin's queer commissioner, Alfonso Pontesano. All that and more coming up. Welcome to Democracy Now!, democracynow.org, The War and Peace Report. I'm Amy Goodman. France and Spain are bracing for another heat wave as thousands of firefighters and troops continue to battle unprecedented fires that have forced over 360,000 people to evacuate their homes. In a town in eastern Spain, residents describe devastating scenes from this weekend.
3: It was like in the movies where hell cracked the ground open and you see the red hell. That's how it was here. On Saturday night, this hill was horrific. In this area with houses, there were flames 15 to 20 meters tall. It was an atrocity. I can't describe the helplessness that a person feels to see their home, their neighbor's homes, their town, their neighborhood burning.
0: Spanish Prime Minister Pedro Sanchez linked the fires to the escalating climate emergency.
2: What we are living is not a succession of isolated events. As has been said before, it is the most painful expression of a climate emergency that is making sixth-generation wildfires more voracious, heat waves more frequent, and as a result, our territory more vulnerable. This is no longer an exception. It is the new reality. Summers are becoming increasingly difficult, destructive, and therefore deadly.
0: Here in the United States, major fires in Oregon have burned more than 1 million acres of land and forced the closure of Interstate 84 for some 70 miles. According to the Oregon Department of Forestry, there are dozens of active large fires burning across the state. Meanwhile, in Minnesota, fires have burned about 68,000 acres in Superior National Forest and nearby areas. The Washington Post reports the Biden administration had approved $10 million to thin out Superior National Forest to help prevent fires. But last year, the Trump administration's DOGE program paused or canceled nearly all the Forest Service's grant projects and funds. A former U.S. Forest Service district ranger said, quote, "Had that work been implemented, it would have been effective in stopping or slowing down these fires." President Trump is hosting Israeli Prime Minister Benjamin Netanyahu at the White House today for the first time since the U.S. and Israel launched their war against Iran 5 months ago. The meeting comes as Trump weighs his next steps in Iran. On Friday, Trump paused strikes after 2 weeks of attacks. On Monday, he told Axios, quote, "We are in very deep talks with Iran. If they don't work out, we'll go back to very strong military action," he said. In June, Trump and Netanyahu reportedly had a tense phone call, with Trump repeatedly calling the Israeli prime minister, quote, "effing crazy." Netanyahu will also attend today's funeral for Republican Senator Lindsey Graham, who died on July 11th. Over the weekend, the Wall Street Journal published an excerpt from an unreleased documentary showing Senator Graham cheering on the U.S. strikes on Iran.
4: What have we done here? I almost cried.
5: Yeah.
4: I mean, like, how long have we been pushing this?
5: Well, I mean, you've been pushing this for years, right?
4: Right. It's here. I talked to Trump this morning.
5: It's literally.
4: Oh, he's Jack.
5: Yeah.
4: It's the best thing I've ever done.
5: Big box.
4: He loves blowing stuff up. So, you know, there are a lot of people inside didn't want to do it. So I've had my challenges.
0: Ukrainian President Volodymyr Zelensky will also meet with President Trump and then attend Graham's funeral. Zelensky's visit comes days after a Russian ballistic missile struck a large military technology and drone exhibition near Kyiv that had been organized to show off Ukraine's drone technology. The attack killed at least 10 people and injured close to 100. Meanwhile, Ukraine has attacked a major Russian fuel storage depot located more than 800 miles from the Ukrainian border. The Ugandan government has started distributing emergency food relief after 19 people reportedly died in the east of the country due to prolonged drought. The Famine Early Warning Systems Network, a global mapping network on food security, reported conditions of drought in the Karamoja region of Uganda. Crops have failed due to inadequate rain, leaving 1.5 million people in the area to face food shortages and malnutrition. This comes as the World Food Program has been forced to drastically scale back aid to Uganda after significant funding cuts, most recently from USAID. The Trump administration filed an emergency application to the Supreme Court to allow an executive order that would restrict voting by mail. This comes after a federal appeals court blocked key parts of the executive order over the weekend. The Supreme Court has until August 3rd to respond. Under Trump's executive order, the Department of Homeland Security would create state-by-state lists of eligible voters who are citizens. The U.S. Postal Service would then use the lists provided by states to assess if voters should be allowed to vote by mail. In Michigan, Democratic Senate candidates Dr. Abdul El-Sayed and Congressmember Haley Stevens sparred on Monday in the final debate before next Tuesday's primary. It's one of the most closely watched Senate races in the country. The debate moderator, Roop Raj, questioned Stevens about receiving funding from AIPAC, the American-Israel Public Affairs Committee.
6: Congresswoman, specifically about AIPAC money, more than $46 million has been spent on AIPAC spending to back your campaign. A lot of people wonder if that is something where they're, you know, you're going to do their bidding when you, should you win this seat. Is that something people should be concerned about? And if not, why not?
7: Absolutely not, Roop. Look, I have been very clear, consistent, and transparent, and I have continued to be. I want to see long-term peace. I want to see a two-state solution. I am deeply proud to represent one of the largest Jewish populations in a congressional district in the country.
0: During the debate, Dr. El-Sayed repeatedly criticized Congressmember Stevens for taking AIPAC money.
6: So I just want to say the difference between us is $46 million of AIPAC spending. They've set a record in this race to help elect my opponent because they know that she'll be a reliable vote, just like she took last week to send your tax dollars to a foreign government that is aiding, arming, and abetting the very people who want to foreclose on the possibility of Palestinian self-determination.
0: ICE is reportedly stepping up plans to arrest and deport Haitian migrants, as hundreds of thousands of Haitians are set to lose their status under TPS, the Temporary Protected Status Program. The Supreme Court last month sided with the Trump administration to end TPS for Haitians and Syrians. According to an internal government document, the plans to round up and deport Haitian immigrants could start this week. Gerline Joseph, executive director of the Haitian Bridge Alliance, said, quote, "Once again, our community members find themselves in a state of extreme trauma, fear, and terror. One of them told me it feels like a tsunami or an earthquake with nonstop aftershock, she said. The Trump administration's issued new regulations that could result in hundreds of thousands of asylum seekers being sent directly to deportation proceedings instead of giving them a chance to be interviewed first by an asylum officer. The rule could impact 440,000 cases. Doris Meisner, the director of the U.S. Immigration Policy Program at the Migration Policy Institute, said, quote, "The ultimate impact of making this change certainly seems to be to try to deny as many cases as possible without regard to the fairness of the determination," unquote. This comes as the Trump administration has fired more than 100 immigration judges and replace them with military lawyers and former prosecutors for the Department of Homeland Security. The Justice Department dropped its case against SEIU union leader David Huerta. Last year, he was charged with obstructing an officer after being arrested while protesting ICE raids in Los Angeles. Video from the event showed a masked officer shoving Huerta to the ground during the demonstration. In a statement, Huerta said the Trump DOJ, quote, "is finally admitting what we knew from day one and what was obvious to anyone who saw the videos. The charge against me was baseless, meant to intimidate anyone who dares to speak out, organize, or demand justice," Union President Huerta said. In Brazil, the eldest son of jailed former President Jair Bolsonaro has formally launched a campaign to challenge President Luiz Inácio Lula da Silva in Brazil's next election. Flavio Bolsonaro is a right-wing senator who's already received the backing of Argentine President Javier Milei and Israeli Prime Minister Benjamin Netanyahu. Jair Bolsonaro is serving a 27-year prison sentence for leading a coup attempt against his 2022 election defeat to Lula. In other news from Latin America, former Honduran President Juan Orlando Hernandez has returned to Honduras 8 months after receiving a pardon from President Trump. In 2024, Hernandez was sentenced to a 45-year prison term in the United States for taking part in what prosecutors described as, quote, "one of the largest and most violent drug trafficking conspiracies in the world," unquote. Hernandez still faces corruption charges in Honduras, but an arrest warrant against him was recently canceled. His brother, Tony Hernandez, remains in prison in the United States. The Washington Post is reporting the Trump administration's campaign of blowing up boats in the Caribbean and Pacific has not reduced the amount of cocaine entering the United States. A previously unreported assessment by the Drug Enforcement Administration concludes the attacks have failed to affect the supply or price of cocaine in the United States. The U.S. boat strikes have killed at least 221 people since September. No evidence has been made public linking the boats to drug traffickers. Last week, Democratic Congressmember Chuy Garcia called for an independent investigation into the strikes, as well as the recent murder of the Ecuadorian prosecutor Alexandra Bravo, who was fatally shot along with her sister by a hitman on a motorcycle last month in the city of Manta. DropSite News reports that at the time of her killing, she was investigating U.S. strikes on three Ecuadorian boats in which 36 passengers survived. Bravo was investigating claims by the survivors that they'd been abducted, then tortured by American gunmen in U.S. military uniforms aboard a U.S.-flagged patrol ship. In Chile, police say they've captured a man sentenced back in 2023 for the kidnapping and murder of folk singer and activist Victor Jara under the dictatorship of Augusto Pinochet. Nelson Haas was one of a group of military officers who was charged with Jara's murder. He fled from authorities after his sentence was announced and was captured over the weekend. Jara was a pacifist who supported the socialist President Salvador Allende and was tortured and shot 44 times 5 days after the coup brought Pinochet to power in 1973. Salvador Allende died in the palace on September 11, 1973. To see more of our coverage about Victor Jara, go to democracynow.org. Kentucky's Republican Senator Mitch McConnell's office released a new photo of him since he first entered the hospital last month after a fall at his home. McConnell has missed 38 roll call votes in the Senate and has not done any media interviews since he was hospitalized. New York Democratic Congressmember Alexandria Ocasio-Cortez called on Senator McConnell to speak to the public or resign.
8: He can't give us an update. He should resign. Absolutely.
9: In addition to the one that he already did, the one he sent out about a week and a half ago.
8: I think it's been very clear to people across Kentucky that his update was not sufficient.
0: And a powerful 6.8 magnitude earthquake has hit southwest Japan, damaging buildings and highways. Many people are reportedly trapped inside a shopping center in the town of Kashima. And those are some of the headlines. This is Democracy Now!, democracynow.org, The War and Peace Report. I'm Amy Goodman. As the Trump administration threatens to intensify its global campaign to crush radical left terrorism, quote unquote, we look at a new 100-page report issued by the State Department last week accusing the Cuban government of waging a sustained campaign of subversion against the United States, unquote. The report claims Cuba's backed a number of groups in the United States, including the National Lawyers Guild, Code Pink, Pastors for Peace, and the National Network on Cuba. In March, Code Pink and other organizations led a land, sea, and air humanitarian solidarity mission to Cuba called the Nuestra America Convoy, Our America Convoy. Afterwards, the Treasury Department launched an investigation into Code Pink. Meanwhile, the Republican-led House Ways and Means Committee subpoenaed three left-leaning nonprofit organizations, including Breakthrough News, demanding the independent online news outlet hand over internal communications and financial records. The subpoena also targeted the New York-based political education group People's Forum and Tricontinental Institute for Social Research. Breakthrough News says it's being targeted over its coverage of U.S. mass deportations, ICE abuses, Cuba, Palestine solidarity, and U.S. foreign policy. Breakthrough News has launched a fundraiser to pay for legal expenses. In a statement, the outlet said, quote, "For years, Republican lawmakers have painted a target on our backs, falsely claiming our political views and reporting are part of some foreign plot," unquote. For more, we're joined by two guests. In Washington, D.C., Medea Benjamin is co-founder of Code Pink. She returned to Cuba in April and is the author of several books on Cuba, including No Free Lunch, Food and Revolution in Cuba Today. And in Beirut, Lebanon, we're joined by Rania Khalek, journalist at Breakthrough News, where she hosts programs Dispatches and BT Live. Her recent Substack post is headlined, "Congress Just Subpoenaed Our Newsroom for Doing Journalism." Medea Benjamin, let's begin with you. You read the entire State Department report on Cuba. If you can start off by laying out what's in it, but also begin for context for a global audience by talking about the congressional hearings that Code Pink has interrupted, the anti-war group, to get a sense of the politics of Code Pink and why it might be targeted.
10: Well, just in this last month, we've had an opportunity to speak out at some of the very important congressional hearings when Secretary of War Pete Hegseth was making his case for the U.S. to pay billions of dollars for this unprovoked, reckless war in Iran. Marco Rubio, when he talked about the State Department's policies that have wreaked such havoc around the world, and forget that he's supposed to be a diplomat. One of the recent ones was Mike Walsh, the U.S. representative to the United Nations, who declared at the United Nations that there was no U.S. blockade on Cuba, and was there telling the members of Congress how well the U.S. war in Iran was going. So these are some of the recent hearings. And yes, it gives a sense of our politics, which is we're a peace organization. We don't want to see the U.S. waging war around the world. We don't want to see the U.S. supporting Israel. We want to live in cooperation. We want our diplomats to be diplomats.
0: So talk about the report, and also what has happened to Code Pink. Has Code Pink been subpoenaed? Have you personally been subpoenaed?
10: I personally have not. Code Pink is being investigated by the Treasury Department as a result of this March trip that you mentioned, the Nuestra America convoy, where we took humanitarian aid for the children's hospitals to try to help Cuba with the rising infant mortality rates as a result of this brutal blockade. And they are asking us for all kinds of ridiculous information about everything we brought to Cuba, who we gave it to, the receipts. And this is, of course, in the context of the attacks on U.S. organizations and the U.S. State Department report that you mentioned, Amy, that is just incredible piece of garbage, 100 pages, trying to link U.S. movements, whether in the 60s and 70s or today, movements for Black Lives Matter, against ICE, the movements in student universities, linking all of these to Cuba, connecting it to Cuba, the connections to Russia, to China, to Iran, to paint this picture of a tiny island nation that is trying to overthrow the United States. In fact, it says it wants to conquer the U.S. It wants to erase the U.S. from the earth. Absolutely absurd. And of course, every accusation is a confession, because it's the United States that has tried to overthrow the Cuban government from 1960, as we saw in the 1960 memo that says U.S. should use hunger and desperation to overthrow the Cuban government. It accuses Cuba of trying to interfere all over Latin America, when this has been the modus operandi of the United States to try to shape Latin America in its own interests. And it talks about Cuban interference in U.S. internal affairs. We say, let's look at Israel, that has had more of an impact on U.S. policy than Cuba could ever dream of.
0: And if you can talk about the condition of Cuba today, I mean, is Marco Rubio, who himself is Cuban-American, talks about, as you said, Cuba trying to overthrow the United States. I think the United States, the Trump administration, has been very clear about trying to overthrow Cuba. Right now, blackout after blackout, its economy asunder, the sanctions against Cuba strangling it. If you can talk about the conditions on the ground for this report to be coming out now.
10: It is just criminal what the United States is doing to Cuba. It's had these sanctions for a long time, but they have increased to a new degree that we have never seen before, with an oil blockade that since January, President Trump said not a drop of oil will get into Cuba. There was one Russian tanker, and that's it. Imagine a country that is trying to survive without oil. It means there's not electricity. It means that the roads are empty because there's no public transportation. It means that people's food rots in the refrigerator. And it also means that more babies are dying in the hospitals. More women are giving birth to low-weight babies. It means that people don't have access to cancer medicines and other medicines they need. This is the most cruel policy. And let's remember that Cuba at one time was a country that did manage to have infant mortality rates and life expectancy that rivaled the United States, and also a country that spread its message of trying to save lives all around the world with these medical missions that have saved millions of lives in some of the poorest countries in the world, that have organized and built hospitals around the world, that have trained medical doctors. In fact, in the midst of this crisis, they just graduated 1,600 doctors from 71 countries, including Palestine, in Cuba. So the fact that Cuba hasn't been able to survive is quite remarkable, but the situation is catastrophic.
0: Earlier this month, the State Department hosted an international summit where White House advisor Stephen Miller described the left as enemies of civilization. This is part of Stephen Miller's speech.
11: Here in the United States, we have taken the necessary and essential action of formally recognizing left-wing violence as a form of political terrorism that is a direct threat to our national security and the survival of our Republican form of government. President Trump issued a directive. In our parlance, it's called a National Security Presidential Memorandum, or NSPM, NSPM 7 to be exact, that directs for the first time in American history all of our law enforcement and intelligence agencies to work together to disrupt, identify, defund, debank, arrest, and prosecute these political terrorists that are operating in our country. It's very important to understand that left-wing political terrorism seeks as its ultimate end the overthrow of our system and form of government.
0: Finally, Medea Benjamin, that's Stephen Miller. If you can respond to what he's saying.
10: Well, what I think is that we are seeing the results of his twisted mind in the attacks on so many of our organizations in the U.S., and it's a time for us to come together. We encourage people to go to the Code Pink website. There's a note now that you can sign to send a message to Marco Rubio about what do you think of his garbage Cuba report and attacks on U.S. groups. We can't be intimidated. This is really a moment in history that is so dangerous for us in the United States and for the world. Let's come together and fight harder.
0: So last week, the Republican-led House Ways and Means Committee subpoenaed three left-leaning nonprofit organizations, including Breakthrough News, demanding the independent online news outlet hand over internal communications. We're joined now by Rania Khalik, a Beirut-based journalist at Breakthrough News, where she hosts programs Dispatches and BT Live. Your Substack post is headlined, Congress Just Subpoenaed Our Newsroom for Doing Journalism. And this came out soon after that speech of Stephen Miller and their so-called terrorism summit. If you can respond about what's happening to Breakthrough News and how you're responding to the subpoena.
12: Yeah, thanks so much, Amy. And you're absolutely right. I mean, this subpoena came on the heels of that anti-communist summit where Stephen Miller spoke from that clip you just showed. And on the heels of that Cuba report that basically identified opposition to the blockade in Cuba, as well as all kinds of other criticisms of U.S. foreign policy as being part of some foreign plot. And this subpoena we received is part of a longstanding attack against us. We've been under attack from Trump's right-wing allies in Congress for years now. However, we started receiving letters from the Ways and Means Committee earlier this year, basically pointing to our viewpoints as a problem and justification for why they wanted us to turn over First Amendment protected materials. In fact, in these letters they've been sending us, they specifically mention our coverage of Israel's genocide in Gaza and of the ICE kidnappings and killings across the country that have sparked massive uprisings. And they also accuse us of anti-American rhetoric, which is just, you know, summoning the ghosts of the House Un-American Activities Committee during the McCarthyism era. So this is a flagrant attack on our First Amendment rights as an independent media outlet. And everybody should be alarmed. Everybody who cares about a free press and cares about free speech should be alarmed about an attack like this. I mean, the Ways and Means Committee is supposed to be reviewing tax policy. And they're coming after a tiny nonprofit. If they really wanted to review tax policy, they could go after the massive nonprofits across the country. And they're explicitly saying it's because of our viewpoints.
0: So you mentioned Joe McCarthy, and especially for the youngest generation who's listening right now, they might not know who you're talking about. I want to turn to Senator Joe McCarthy, speaking in 1952 during the Red Scare.
13: One communist on the faculty of one university is one communist too many. Even if there are only one communist in the State Department, that would still be one communist too many.
0: So that was Wisconsin Senator Joe McCarthy. If you, Rania, can talk about how this is affecting Breakthrough News, having to deal with news and U.S. foreign policy, of course, around the world, and at the same time, how you answer this subpoena.
12: Well, we have legal counsel. Our lawyers have been responding to the letters, and they are aggressively challenging these violations of our constitutional rights. And under no circumstances will Breakthrough News be compromising or surrendering our First Amendment rights or the freedom of the press. So we will absolutely be fighting this through our lawyers. As for the McCarthyism here, you know, Amy, I think it's interesting because there's an important lesson I think we should take from the McCarthyist era, and that is, you know, during that time, they got the public on board. That's the reason it worked. It wasn't the committees. It was because they got the public on board. What's interesting about what's happening right now is they're attempting to criminalize dissent and an independent press because they're losing the argument. You know, we at Breakthrough News, our viewpoints are not fringe, right? It's opposition to the genocide in Gaza. It's, you know, desiring, you know, free health care across the U.S. It's opposition to these ICE kidnappings and killings. These are actually in keeping with the majority of Americans across the country. And so this administration is deeply unpopular. Its agenda is unpopular. Meanwhile, we see progressive politics are ascendant. Socialist candidates are winning primaries. The movement, you know, against the genocide in Gaza is growing. So this foreign plot smear is all they have left because they can't win on their merits. And that's what people need to understand this as. So we at Breakthrough News, we're going to continue to do our reporting. People can go to our website, breakthroughnews.org, sign the petition to drop this this attack on the First Amendment. And if you can, donate to our legal expenses, because at the end of the day, we're a tiny outlet. We have a microscopic budget compared to the, you know, massive corporate media outlets that run the airwaves. Every dollar that we spend on, you know, these legal fees is a dollar we can't spend on reporting. And I think they're just trying to drain us of our resources to silence us, but we're not going to be silenced.
0: It's very interesting. We're speaking now in the way of the Department of Justice dropping the subpoenas against the New York Times, their reporters, and one of the reporters' mother, their spouses, as their lawyers took on the Department of Justice. And finally, as we talk about McCarthy, let's not forget that Joseph McCarthy hired Roy Cohen as chief counsel for HUAC, the House Un-American Activities Committee, the Senate Permanent Subcommittee on Investigations, in January of 1953. And President Trump learned at the knee of Roy Cohen in New York. Your final comments, Rania Khalik.
12: Well, you know, I just want to say these allegations of, you know, being influenced by foreign governments or a foreign plot. You know, Amy, I'm an agent of reality and an agent of the truth because I'm a journalist. I'm not an agent of some foreign power. And I'm speaking to you from Beirut, Lebanon, where I watch my U.S. tax dollars fund the Israeli bombs that get dropped on my family. That's what moves me to do the kind of journalism that I'm doing. That's what moves me to oppose the genocide in Gaza and oppose the blockade on Cuba. Again, in keeping with the majority of American sentiment. So I'm going to keep doing the journalism that I'm doing. Breakthrough News is going to keep reporting. And we all have to unite and push back, because this isn't just about Breakthrough News. It's about an independent press. It's about free speech. It's about the First Amendment. It starts with Breakthrough News, but if we let them win, next they come after Democracy Now! And it only gets bigger from there.
0: Medea Benjamin and Rania Khalik, I want to thank you both. Rania Khalik is the journalist at Breakthrough News based in Beirut, Lebanon, and Medea Benjamin, co-founder of Code Pink, joining us from Washington, D.C. Coming up, at the request of Secretary of State Marco Rubio, ICE deported a Colombian activist. The reason? his criticisms of the far-right Trump-endorsed Colombian president-elect. We'll go to Bogota. Stay with us.

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1: 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Keep your eyes on the road and hands on the wheel. 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For more street-related content, follow Lex Bike Walk on Facebook and Instagram.

0: If I was president by Las Cafeteras in our Democracy Now! Studios. This is Democracy Now!, democracynow.org, the War and Peace Report. I'm Amy Goodman. As we talk about a case that is quite remarkable, we're joined right now in Bogota, Colombia, by Beto Corral. He was living in Phoenix, Arizona, when federal immigration agents arrested him at his home in June after he filed criminal charges against the Colombian, now far-right president-elect, Abelardo de la Espriella. In a memo obtained by The New York Times back in June, U.S. Secretary of State Marco Rubio wrote, quote, "Allow Corral Garrido to remain in the United States undermines U.S. foreign policy interests in Colombia's democratic processes and signals that foreign nationals may use U.S. platforms to conduct politically motivated disinformation campaigns and litigation targeting foreign democratic actors without consequence," unquote. Beto Corral is a supporter of the current Colombian president, Gustavo Petro. In his memo, U.S. Secretary of State Marco Rubio claimed, quote, "Corral Garrido has used his presence in the United States to conduct political activity in support of the Petro government," unquote, and accused Corral of attacking de la Espriella and undermining Colombia's democratic process. Since Trump's return to office, Rubio has used his powers as Secretary of State to target individual immigrants for prosecution and deportation, including student protesters such as the Palestinian advocate Mahmoud Khalil. But according to The New York Times, this memo appeared to be the first to recommend the deportation of an activist in relation to a presidential election in a foreign country, in this case, Colombia. Beto Corral reportedly arrived in the U.S. in 2015 on a tourist visa and had a pending asylum application. He was deported to Colombia on July 16th after about a month in ICE custody. We go now to Bogota, Colombia, to speak with Beto Corral himself. We're also joined in Boston by his attorney, Elizabeth Shaw, who is a partner at Humanitas Legal Group. Beto, let's begin with you. Can you talk about the day of your arrest and what happened to you in ICE detention?
1: Hi, good morning. Thank you for joining me. I was detained on June 16th by ICE agents, HSE agents, while detained me. I was grocery shopping with my son, and when I arrived home, they raised their weapons. But as soon as they saw that I was with my young son and my dog, they lowered them, the guns. They then allowed me to go into the apartment to put away the groceries, leave my son and my dog there because, you know, the weather in Phoenix in June. And I tried to call my son's mother, so she called me, pick him up, my son and my dog. They never presented me with a warrant or any other legal document. They simply handcuffed me once I got into the vehicle, put me in the shackles. What was most surprised was that after we started driving, one of the HSEC agents asked me, what you did it. And I'm very surprised because that guys detained me and they don't have reason, don't know the reason. It's very, I am very surprised, and this situation is very hilarious.
0: I want to explain to our viewers and listeners around the world, when you say HSI agents, that's Homeland Security Investigations. So they take you, and you end up in ICE detention, which jail, for a month. And explain what happened to you there.
1: Yes. After that, I was taken to detention facility in Florence, in Arizona, where I was beaten and within, sorry, the days, the ICE agents in Florence don't give me water, don't give me a food. They struck me my legs and put me the shackles on my hands and my feet and my hips. I was held there for about 4 hours. Then around 3 p.m., they kick my legs and show me out to detention facility, put me into a van and drove me through northern Arizona, crossing the border into New Mexico. However, when then headed south, which seemed very strange, looking out the window, I noticed that we were approximate to El Paso, maybe 10 p.m. Soon after, I realized we were arriving at the detention facility in El Paso. In El Paso, I was don't give me any food or water. I remained there for day, 1 day and a half. After that, I was transported by plane to Omaha, Nebraska, then to Minneapolis, then to Alexandria, Louisiana. From there, I was taken by bus to Mississippi. And after 5 days in Mississippi, I was transferred to Jena in Louisiana. Throughout this entire time, I was always kept in solitary confinement. During the transfer, I was never given any food. Only after we arrived to each detention facility, I was not given water either. And the treatment I received was inhuman, and I was always singled out and the 101st.
0: I want to bring your lawyer into this conversation, Elizabeth Shaw, one of the lawyers representing our guest from Colombia, because he was deported there, Franklin Humberto Corral Garrido, better known as Beto Corral. Elizabeth Shaw, explain exactly, after being here for over a decade, why Beto was picked up, and the clarity of this memo that the New York Times got a hold of, written by Marco Rubio, the Secretary of State, specifically talking about his support for candidates in his own country of Colombia.
2: Right. I think we only really need to look at the timeline of events that took place here. The weekend before Beto was arrested in Arizona, he was actually in Miami, Florida, with other Colombian expats, and they were demonstrating and speaking out about their political opinion in regards to the upcoming election that was happening the following weekend. And when he arrived back home, there was the memo issued by Marco Rubio that morning, and by that afternoon, he was detained by HSI agents. And on the same day, the incoming president, De La Esparia, had made tweets that honestly looked like they did allude to Beto's arrest. And so it's very clear that he was exercising his First Amendment speech in Miami, returned home, and then was arrested for that speech.
0: This is a part of a clip you posted on Instagram outside a luxury apartment building in Miami, Bristol Tower, where far-right Colombian president-elect Abelardo de la Esparria at one point owned property. He's a lawyer and a businessman who's faced scrutiny over the source of his fortune and his alleged links to Colombian clients, including Alex Saab, an ultra-wealthy fixer for former Venezuelan president Nicolas Maduro, who's currently in federal custody in a Brooklyn jail awaiting trial. Let's go to that clip of Beto Corral.
3: Este apartamento fue adquirido con plata.
4: This apartment was purchased with money belonging to Venezuela's poor, which is why I'm here in Miami, a city teeming with such stories, fortunes, luxury apartments, and properties acquired by individuals directly or indirectly linked to the Venezuelan regime. And yet, from here, they spend their time criticizing.
0: So clearly, Corral is speaking as an activist. If you can, Elizabeth Shaw, respond to Marco Rubio saying, quote, Corral Garrido has used his presence in the United States to conduct political activity in support of the Petro government, democratically elected president in Colombia.
2: What he is condemning is everyone's right here in the United States to have and hold their own political opinion. And the problem that Marco Rubio and the Trump administration has is that that stated opinion, which is widely followed on Beto's various accounts across social media, is that that is against what they are in support of.
0: And so where does his case stand now? Already deported to Colombia.
2: And I would like to clarify that point. Beto was not deported. His legal team had negotiated a deal for him to accept voluntary departure, meaning that he is not deported from the United States. He left on his own accord and without expense to the United States government. And so at this point, he has withdrawn his asylum application in accordance with the grant of voluntary departure, and is now in Colombia making his plans for his next steps for safety.
0: And if you can tell us, Beto, as we wrap up now, what are you afraid of at this point as the Trump-backed president-elect is about to become president in the next weeks of Colombia?
1: Yes, I have fear for my family. My family is the most important to me. Do you hear my lawyer? The reasons why I was detained, I already know everyone. The memorando issued by Marco Rubio contains defamatory, ridiculous, and non-essential allegation. It reflects a cynical form of fascism. They are essentially saying that I was detained simple because I express a different opinion. I was also targeted because I supported a different candidate than the one backed by the United States government. I repeat, it's unavailable. I never spoke about United States. If you ask me when the election in the United States are held, I don't know, because it's not something that concerns me. It's not my business. I can vote in the United States. So I don't believe it's my place to express opinions about your country. It's what it is. I only speak about politics of my country of origin. There is not international law that requires an asylum applicant to remain silent about the political affairs of their own country. On the contrary, the United States Supreme Court has held that all people living in the United States are protected by the First Amendment.
0: We're going to have to leave it there, but I thank you so much for being with us. We'll continue to follow your case. Beto Corral is a Colombian activist, political analyst, digital content creator, back in Colombia after being arrested and detained by ICE. And Elizabeth Shaw, an attorney with Humanitas Legal Group, speaking to us from Boston. Next up, we go to Berlin, Germany, where a man drove a van into a pride celebration, killing one, injuring 29. We'll speak to Berlin's queer commissioner. Stay with us.

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0: A New Horizon by Baptiste and Ornella Thierry. This is Democracy Now!, democracynow.org. I'm Amy Goodman. We end today's show in Germany, where a man drove a minivan into a crowd of people near Berlin's Pride celebration Saturday, killing one, injuring 29. Authorities later shot and killed the man during an operation Sunday. The alleged suspect was identified as Abdul Balut, a 21-year-old German citizen. According to authorities, he tried to join the Islamic State and was released from prison in May, despite being jailed for preparing an attack. This is Berlin's mayor, Kai Wegner.
1: I can only say that Berlin, as a city of freedom and diversity, will continue to stand strong and make its position clear. We will not allow anyone to take away our way of life or the way we live together.
0: On Sunday, thousands of people gathered around Brandenburg Gate in Berlin for a community vigil.
2: We are here today to commemorate the horrific attack and to honor those who were injured. And most importantly, we are, of course, with those who have lost loved ones and who witnessed this horrific act. But we are also with all those who are simply utterly shocked by the news. I'm from the Lambda Youth Network. We carry out youth work across the country, and our funding for next year has just been completely cut. That means we'll have to close our doors at the end of the year.
0: For more, we're joined by Alfonso Pantisano, the queer commissioner of the Berlin state government. Thank you so much for being with us, Alfonso. If you can, first of all, our condolences. Talk about what happened. You were there in the rally outside the Brandenburg Gate, where there were thousands. Talk about what happened Saturday.
3: Well, we had an amazing day, people celebrating on the streets their diversity, people celebrating their freedom, but also reminding everyone that we are still under attack from so many directions. Politics is changing, so next to the fact that we're celebrating, we were also protesting and demanding to be treated equally. At the evening, almost at the end of the celebrations, after a beautiful concert, suddenly the stage program stopped, and we got evacuated. And then later on, we found out that an attack had taken place. So I remained onto the streets of Berlin until deep into the night to be there and to show support as the queer commissioner of the city. But I could feel already the grief of my community and the feeling of feeling scared and insecure was all over the air of Berlin.
0: So you are a government official. You had called for proper security at the Pride celebration. Talk about the man who's been identified as Abdul Balut. According to authorities, Balut tried to join the Islamic State, was released from prison in May despite being jailed for preparing attempting to prepare an attack. Explain the preparations for this event, and do you feel let down by the government?
3: Well, the police in Berlin is doing, as I always say, an incredible job in trying

0: AI community in Berlin. Regarding demand, we have heard the news. We all know whatever the news outlets around the world already are talking about, a young man born here in Germany and being radicalized by the IS. And we have to see now what the further investigations bring along.
1: And can you talk about the fears that the far right will use this attack to continue fueling anti-Islam and anti-immigrant rhetoric, while also condemning the violence against the LGBTQ community that you've been doing?
0: Well, it's a little bit like when an animal dies and birds come to rip apart the body and eat it. That's what's happening at the moment. Everyone is now focusing again on the racist and also Islamophobic comments. Yes, we do have a huge problem worldwide with radical Islamistic groups, such as the IS and others. We have a huge problem with religions in general who do not accept queer life at all. Some more, some less. But the idea of religions is not to include LGBTI people into their own ideology and beliefs. At the same time, we have to look at how political parties and how governments are now destroying everything that we as a queer community for decades and decades have fought for in order to be treated equally. The far right here in Germany is, of course, waiting for an attack like this one to use it in order to highlight that the foreigners are the problem. But by doing so, they completely forget and avoid to look at how much queerphobia there is in this country in all various levels of structures, in schools, at the workplace, in churches, on the streets, in sports, and in so many other places. Yes, they might not come out onto the streets with a van and kill us in a big, huge group like possibly this attack could have done. And by saying so, I...
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Stayed up late and I woke up tired. 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

The composition of a warrior must consist of the following properties: flame, mud, steel, shadow, silk, mist, stone. 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
1: Per the ACLU, if the police or ICE are at your home, stay calm and keep the door closed. 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

gotta let them know. 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
2: Six, five, four, three, let it go. 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Dear son, I know.

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3: Anything you say can be used against you. You have the right to remain silent. If you wish to remain silent, say so out loud or show the red card.
1: Always carry USID and copies of immigration documents. Never carry fake documents or documents from another country.
2: Never lie to officers. 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Never run during a raid. Never fight back if you are being arrested or detained.
3: 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If you are in custody or detained by the police, do not discuss your immigration status or criminal records with anybody other than your attorney.
1: 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Inform your attorney and support group right away.
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1: Welcome to Commonwealth Corner, where we cover the week's legislative updates, district dialogue, and policy deep dives. I'm your host, Vanessa Grossel, your state representative covering parts of Fayette and Scott counties. 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First up this week, I want to provide a weekend review of all the things that have happened in Frankfort this past week. Lawmakers continue to give their attention to some of Kentucky's most important priorities during the second to last week of July, honoring those who have served our nation, protecting children and strengthening families, and improving public safety. Through committee meetings and presentations from experts across the Commonwealth, members explored ways to better support veterans, improve outcomes for children, encourage stronger family engagement, and ensure Kentucky's laws and public safety systems continue to meet the needs of our communities. Each committee has its own page under the committee section where you can find meeting agendas, materials, membership lists, and other resources. If you would like to watch the discussions firsthand, archived video recordings of every committee meeting are available through the live coverage link on the website's main page. You can also go directly to YouTube and search LRC committee meetings. Summaries from the week's interim joint committees and statutory panels include the following. In the Interim Joint Committee on Veterans, Military Affairs, and Public Protection, lawmakers first honored four veterans, one from each branch of the U.S. Armed Forces, highlighting their stories of service, sacrifice, and lifelong community impact. They heard personal reflections on military experiences that shaped careers and inspired continued public service. Members also learned about efforts to commemorate the Commonwealth's military legacy, including America 250 KY events and museum exhibits. Then members held public safety discussions on improving missing persons reporting. They emphasized aligning missing person reporting requirements with national standards to improve accuracy and coordination. Additionally, members highlighted the need for stronger backflow prevention requirements to protect drinking water systems and reduce public health risks. In the Interim Joint Committee on Families and Children, panel members discussed two annual reports related to promoting positive childhood outcomes. The first was presented by the Child Fatality and Near Fatality Review Panel. This panel tracks and reviews cases of death and near-death among Kentucky's children. They reviewed 248 cases in 2025. The second report was presented by Kentucky Youth Advocates, which highlighted the organization's Kids Count data book that tracks statistics related to the economic well-being, education, health, and family and community categories of child welfare. In the Commission on Race and Access to Opportunity, members heard a discussion on the importance of fatherhood and family engagement, focusing on how involved fathers contribute to stronger outcomes for children, families, and communities. Presenters also highlighted statewide efforts to connect fathers with parenting resources, employment support, and other services designed to strengthen families while encouraging greater collaboration among community organizations. There are no meetings scheduled for the final week of July, but lawmakers will return to Frankfort on August 4th for a week stacked with budget, banking and insurance, and education topics. Specific agendas will be available closer to the meeting dates, and meetings will be live streamed on the YouTube channel. Meeting materials can be found on the website. As always, I can be reached anytime through the toll-free message line in Frankfurt at 1-800-372-7181. You can also contact me via email at vanessa.grossel@kylegislature.gov and keep track of our work through the Kentucky Legislature's website at legislature.ky.gov. Next, I'd like to share a glance at Kentucky's billion-dollar tourism industry. Kentucky's tourism industry continues to be one of the Commonwealth's strongest economic success stories. Throughout the 2020s, tourism has experienced remarkable momentum, with 2025 marking the state's fourth consecutive year of record-breaking growth. The industry not only showcases Kentucky's natural beauty, history, culture, and hospitality to millions of visitors each year, but it also serves as a powerful economic engine that supports communities in every corner of the Commonwealth. Behind these record-setting numbers are the hardworking men and women employed throughout Kentucky's tourism and hospitality industry. From hotel staff, restaurant employees, tour guides, and park rangers to distillery workers, retail merchants, event organizers, outfitters, and countless small business owners, these Kentuckians create the welcoming experiences that keep visitors coming back year after year. Their dedication helps strengthen local economies while preserving the unique character of Kentucky's communities. Tourism is especially important for many small businesses, which rely on visitor spending to grow and create jobs. Family-owned restaurants, locally-owned shops, bed and breakfasts, outdoor recreation businesses, artisan markets, entertainment venues, and family attractions all benefit when travelers choose Kentucky as their destination. In many rural communities, tourism provides opportunities for economic development that might not otherwise exist. A comprehensive analysis of visitor spending measures, tourism's impact on businesses, employment, personal income, and state and local tax revenues. The findings underscore just how significant the industry has become. In 2025, approximately 81.1 million visitors traveled to Kentucky, spending $10.4 billion throughout our Commonwealth. That spending generated a total economic impact of $14.6 billion, benefiting businesses and communities all across the state. Visitor spending was concentrated in several major sectors: food and beverage, $2.7 billion. Dining remained the largest category, accounting for 26% of all visitor spending. Lodging, $2.4 billion. Hotels, cabins, campgrounds, and vacation rentals represented 23% of visitor expenditures. Transportation, $2 billion, and retail, $1.9 billion. Visitors invested heavily in transportation while traveling across Kentucky and purchased locally made products, crafts, and souvenirs unique to the Commonwealth. Recreation and entertainment, $1.4 billion. While the smallest spending category, recreation and entertainment experienced the fastest year-over-year growth, increasing by 5.6%. Although international visitation declined by 13.9% in 2025, Kentucky's growing popularity among domestic travelers more than offset that decrease. The Commonwealth welcomed 81.1 million domestic visitors, an increase of 1.1 million over the previous year. Much of this growth reflects travelers' increasing desire for authentic experiences. Kentucky offers an unmatched combination of outdoor adventure, rich history, culture, and hospitality. Visitors come to explore Mammoth Cave National Park, hike the trails of the Red River Gorge, experience the state's world-renowned bourbon industry, attend horse racing and equestrian events, enjoy festivals and live music, visit historic downtowns, discover museums and cultural attractions, fish and boat on Kentucky's lakes and rivers, and explore the Commonwealth's award-winning state parks. The economic impact of tourism can be viewed in three ways: direct impacts, where visitors' purchase of goods and services, such as lodging, dining, retail, and attractions, impact. Indirect impacts, where businesses serving visitors purchase goods and services from suppliers, creating economic activity all throughout the supply chain. And induced impacts, where employees supported by tourism spend their wages within their communities, generating additional economic activity across the local economy. The benefits of a thriving tourism industry extend well beyond the visitors themselves. In 2025, tourism supported 96,993 jobs across Kentucky, providing employment opportunities in communities large and small. Visitor spending also generated approximately $1.1 billion in state and local tax revenue. Without that revenue, every Kentucky household would need to contribute an additional $581 annually to maintain the current levels of public services and local government operations. Kentucky's tourism industry demonstrates that investing in the Commonwealth's people, places, and unique experiences benefits everyone. As visitor interest continues to grow, tourism will remain an important driver of job creation, small business success, economic development, and quality of life for our communities across Kentucky. As always, I can be reached anytime through the toll-free message line in Frankfort at 1-800-372-7181. You can also contact me via email at vanessa.grossel@kylegislature.gov and keep track through the Kentucky Legislature's website at legislature.ky.gov. We'll be right back after this message.
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1: 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Next up, I'd like to talk about investing in Kentucky's future, school construction. Preparations and budget discussions are already underway for the 2028 Executive Branch Biennial Budget. Every budget passed by the House majority reflects our priority to positively impact Kentuckians and the Commonwealth. The July meeting agenda of the Interim Joint Committee on Appropriations and Revenue highlighted one of Kentucky's most important investments, ensuring students have safe, modern schools while protecting taxpayers from unnecessary costs. School construction is one of the largest long-term commitments the Commonwealth makes. Lawmakers heard from the Kentucky Department of Education and the School Facilities Construction Commission. The process of planning and financing new schools involves careful coordination between state and local partners. Facility needs are evaluated, funding formulas are applied, and projects are prioritized to make sure resources go where they are needed most. As Kentucky continues to grow, our educational infrastructure must keep pace with changing enrollment, improving technology, and the demands of a modern economy. Classrooms built today should be designed with flexibility in mind, allowing schools to adapt as instructional methods, workforce needs, and student opportunities continue to change. Construction costs have climbed dramatically in recent years, with new schools now costing between approximately $440 and $500 per square foot, depending on the grade level and site conditions. Those numbers make it clear that Kentucky cannot simply just build more. We must build smarter. Investing wisely now can reduce costly renovations and upgrades in the future. Taxpayer dollars deserve responsible stewardship. Every school project should be evaluated carefully to ensure it provides lasting value for students while keeping costs under control. Modern facilities to support learning, improve safety, and strengthen communities, but fiscal responsibility must remain part of every conversation. The General Assembly recently took another step toward greater accountability by requiring districts to complete facility evaluations in the Kentucky Facilities Inventory and Classification System before receiving new offers of assistance from the School Facilities Construction Commission. Better data helps ensure funding decisions are based on accurate assessments and genuine need. The committee also discussed how local facility taxes, school revenue bonds, SEEK funding, and state assistance work together to finance construction projects. Understanding how these funding sources interact is essential for making informed budget decisions and ensuring fairness across school districts. Beyond the bricks and mortar, lawmakers also examined career and technical education funding. Investments in CTE programs help students earn industry certifications, develop technical skills, and prepare for high-demand careers that strengthen Kentucky's workforce. School buildings and workforce development are closely connected, with students needing quality learning environments to prepare for the opportunities that await them. These discussions are about more than budgets. They are about building schools that serve students for decades while ensuring public dollars are spent wisely. Every classroom we build today represents an investment in Kentucky's future. Today's students are tomorrow's workforce, business owners, healthcare professionals, skilled tradespeople, educators, and community leaders. The quality of the education they receive and the facilities in which they learn has a direct impact on Kentucky's future economic success. When we invest responsibly in safe modern schools and strong career and technical education programs, we are not simply constructing buildings or funding classrooms. We are preparing the next generation with the knowledge, skills, and opportunities they need to compete in a changing economy while ensuring Kentucky has the workforce necessary to attract new industries, support existing employers, and strengthen communities across the Commonwealth. As interim committees continue their work ahead of the 2027 regular session, these conversations will help shape decisions that affect students, families, educators, and taxpayers across the Commonwealth. By emphasizing accountability, transparency, and strategic investment, Kentucky can continue providing quality educational opportunities while maintaining the fiscal discipline taxpayers expect. As always, I can be reached anytime through the toll-free message line in Frankfurt at 1-800-372-7181. You can also contact me via email at vanessa.grossel@kylegislature.gov and keep track of our work through the Kentucky Legislature's website at legislature.ky.gov. Staying with the theme of education, I want to discuss the federal dollar-for-dollar tax credit and what it means in terms of new opportunities for Kentucky students. House Bill 1 passed during the 2026 regular session of the Kentucky General Assembly represents a historic opportunity to expand educational opportunities for students all across the Commonwealth by allowing Kentucky to participate in this new federal scholarship tax credit program. Lawmakers created a way to encourage private investment in education while keeping charitable dollars working here at home. And we are one step closer to the program becoming reality. Getting House Bill 1 across the finish line required lawmakers to look past months of misleading rhetoric and misplaced criticism. Rather than allowing misinformation to derail a once-in-a-generation opportunity, the General Assembly stayed focused on the facts. The result is a program that encourages private investment in Kentucky students, keeps charitable dollars in the Commonwealth, and creates new opportunities for children in public schools, private schools, and homeschool settings, all without increasing state taxes. That vision recently took another important step forward when Secretary of State Michael Adams signed the documentation enrolling Kentucky in the federal program with the IRS, and his office finalized the administrative regulations needed to implement House Bill 1. With those administrative steps complete, the focus now shifts from Frankfort to communities all across Kentucky. Beginning with the 2027 tax year, eligible taxpayers will be able to contribute up to $1,700 per person annually to an approved Kentucky scholarship granting organization and receive a dollar-for-dollar federal tax credit for that contribution. Instead of those tax dollars going to Washington, Kentuckians can choose to invest them directly in educational opportunities that benefit students in our communities. The scholarships supported through these organizations can help cover a variety of educational expenses, including books, instructional materials, tutoring, academic programs, and other qualifying educational costs. Most importantly, the program is designed to benefit students regardless of whether they attend a public school, a private school, or are educated at home. This legislation creates a unique opportunity for Kentucky's public schools. School districts may establish or partner with scholarship-granting organizations to bring additional private resources into their communities. Local businesses, civic organizations, philanthropists, and individual taxpayers can work together to provide new educational opportunities for students without increasing state taxes or reducing existing education funding. The General Assembly acted to ensure Kentucky would not miss this opportunity, joining other states across the nation rather than leaving available federal tax credits on the table, lawmakers chose to create a framework that allows charitable giving to directly benefit Kentucky students and families. Now comes the most important part. House Bill 1 will only achieve its full potential if Kentuckians embrace it. Nonprofit organizations should consider becoming scholarship-granting organizations. Community foundations can help organize local efforts. Businesses can invest in our future workforce by supporting students in the communities where they operate. Churches, civic groups, and philanthropists can establish scholarship funds that expand opportunities for children. individual taxpayers can participate simply by making a qualifying contribution and claiming the federal dollar-for-dollar tax credit. This program represents the best of what can happen when government creates opportunities for communities rather than mandates from Frankfurt or Washington. It relies on local leadership, charitable generosity, and community partnerships to meet the unique educational needs of students across Kentucky. Organizations are now able to begin preparing to become approved scholarship granting organizations. Kentucky's list of SGOs will be submitted to the IRS in time to allow approved organizations to begin receiving qualifying donations during the 2027 tax year. Those contributions will be eligible for the federal tax credit when taxpayers file their 2027 federal income tax returns in spring of 2028. House Bill 1 created a remarkable opportunity for Kentucky. Now it's time for communities to put that opportunity to work. So whether you are interested in establishing a scholarship granting organization, supporting one that serves your community, or making a qualifying contribution as an individual taxpayer, you have the chance to help expand educational opportunities for our Kentucky students. Together, we can keep charitable dollars in Kentucky, strengthen public, private, and homeschool educational opportunities, and invest in the next generation of leaders who will shape our Commonwealth's future. That's all I've got for this week's Commonwealth Corner. I'm Vanessa Grossel, your state representative, covering Kentucky's 88th District in Lexington and Georgetown. Have a great week. Please keep in touch and follow me on social media. We'll see you next time. 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

0: and brings them to a point of understanding. And later in the hour, a complete departure from stressful times, an amazing mashup of world cultures in one Kentucky recording project from the folks at Green Room Exchange. We begin this week with a conversation about recovery, not as an abstract idea, but as a lived, daily practice shaped by honesty, community, and support. With us is Sue Fox, who spent more than three decades struggling with addiction before finding recovery in 2016 while in prison. Sue had been convicted and sentenced to 10 years for conspiracy to distribute oxycodone. She is now community outreach supervisor with Volunteers of America Mid-States. They operate recovery community centers in Sue's hometown of Manchester, as well as in Somerset, Mount Vernon, Murray, and Stanford. They're described as safe, supportive, non-judgmental places where you can go to find fellowship, receive peer support and mentorship, and connect with services such as housing, work, education, health care, and transportation. Sue Fox, welcome to Eastern Standard.
1: Thank you, Tom. Thanks for having me.
0: So, Sue, you spent more than three decades, as I mentioned, struggling with addiction before finding recovery in 2016. When you look back now, what feels most important for people to understand about that long period before getting into recovery?
1: My addiction didn't happen overnight, Tom, and neither did my recovery. For years, I struggled with substance abuse, and it affected every part of my life, from my relationships to my decision-making and the way I saw myself. You know, there's many times I wanted to stop, but addiction has a funny way of making you believe you can't.
0: Kind of owns you, doesn't it?
1: It does own you.
0: Well, you've said that prison made you sit still and really think about this, really evaluate yourself. And that's a striking way to describe a really difficult experience. What did that stillness make possible for you?
1: You know, it made me really look at my life and to see where I wanted to go. Was I going to continue to do the same things that I had been doing, or was I going to do something different with my life? You know, before I was incarcerated, I wanted to stop, but never could stop. Because I got incarcerated in 2012, there was no recovery and no treatment, no support for folks with substance abuse disorder. I remember one time I went to a treatment facility to try to get help, and they told me I didn't need to have a problem. Huh. So it kind of failed me, I believe.
0: Well, people hear that word, incarcerated, and they think punishment. But you've spoken about being actually thankful for that time. Why thankful?
1: Because it made me sit still, and it made me take a look at my life of the years that was past that I couldn't get back. And I wanted to do something different with my life this time. I was ready for a change.
0: So was there a moment in 2016 when recovery stopped being just an idea and became something that you thought might actually be possible for you?
1: Well, there was a time. My daughter had traveled to see me when I was incarcerated, and we just didn't have a good visit. And I went back to my unit, and I had a conversation with myself. I said, you know, what's life going to be like for you moving forward from this? And that's when I enrolled in the RDAP program with the federal government. It's a residential treatment and alcohol program. And I really dug in and worked through some issues that I had with my sister getting killed, my mother dying, and just a lot of trauma that I had never worked through.
0: Well, after you came home to Manchester in 2019, you were concerned about the lack of sober support resources in the area. What did that feel like, to come home with a new commitment to recovery but not yet see the support structure that you needed?
1: I was real scared. I was very scared because before I left, they had been one support meeting in this area. I live in Clay County in Manchester, and it's real rural and it's small. And it was like an NAAA meeting together. And I was afraid because, you know, I thought I would have to travel to London to get support. And lo and behold, I had a couple of friends that had got into recovery and was working at this recovery community center. I'm like, what is a recovery community center? You know, I had no

0: clue. Man, when I walked in, I just felt like that this was my place. There was like 60 to 70 people sitting around. They was like just a path to walk through. And I felt like this was where I belong. You know, there was no judgment. It was a powerful feeling.
1: Did you feel accepted?
0: I did feel accepted and with no judgment, you know, they was just there to support me.
1: Well, you recently celebrated 10 years of sustained sobriety with friends at the Manchester Recovery Community Center. What did that milestone mean to you?
0: If you would have told me 10 years ago that I would have 10 years of continuing sobriety, I would have never believed it. It was a big accomplishment for me personally. But it's also to let other folks know that it is possible.
1: Well, you went on to receive your peer support certification and then began working for Volunteers of America. What did it mean to move from receiving support to being one who's offering it?
0: To be able to give back to people what was given to me is very powerful. You know, when I come home, folks in my area, people was walking around with backpacks and things of that nature with all their belongings. And I had to look at it. And, you know, I was part of that problem. I created some of that problem. So I tried to be a part of the solution. And Volunteers of America has helped me become part of that solution instead of the problem.
1: When somebody walks through the door for the very first time, as you described, you did, maybe frightened, skeptical, maybe ashamed. What do you want them to feel in those first few moments that they walk in that room?
0: You're not alone. You're not alone no more.
1: What kinds of stigma do people in recovery still have to deal with here in Kentucky?
0: The normal, you know, junkie, addict, that's just the way they are. They're never going to change. And I'm here to say that we can change. We can be productive members of society.
1: These recovery community centers are being described as places where people can build relationships in a safe, in a sober, a non-judgmental, as you say, environment. Why is that fellowship so important to long-term recovery, sustained recovery like you've enjoyed?
0: Addiction is isolation, and recovery is fellowship. And when you have folks around you that build you up and want to see you be successful in life is very empowering.
1: How would you respond? And we've heard this lately here in Lexington. How would you respond to somebody who says, I believe in recovery, but I don't want a recovery center in my neighborhood?
0: Ooh, that's a good one. You know, how would I respond to that? Me personally, I would think that, you know, I'm a product of a recovery community center because I got that support from the folks there that helped build my recovery capital. And that's in all areas. And, you know, they help with housing, transportation, employment, you know, recovery support. That's things that's very detrimental for folks to succeed.
1: Is there anything that recovery has given back to you that you once thought was gone for good?
0: My education.
1: Ah.
0: You know, come hopefully 2027, I'll graduate with a bachelor's degree Eastern Kentucky University. You know, that's something I thought I would never do. You know, it build relationships with my daughter, my father. It has rebuilt relationships that I thought I would never get back.
1: Oh, that's wonderful. Well, Sue, for somebody listening right now who might be struggling with addiction or who loves somebody who is, what would you want them to hear from you?
0: I want you to know that you're not alone and you're not beyond help. Recovery is possible. I've lived it. I've watched it. Countless others do the same. Take one step today. You don't have to have the whole journey figured out. Just take that first step. And I know it's scary.
1: But you can do it, right?
0: You can do it, yeah.
1: That's Sue Fox, Community Outreach Supervisor with Volunteers of America Mid-States. Sue, thank you so much for sharing your story and for the work that you're doing to help communities build the support that people need not only to recover, but to stick with it. Thank you so much.
0: Thank you, Tom.
1: These days, we have such a hard time talking about the biggest issues of the day without it turning into an argument. So the statement, "We don't talk politics here," is often heard. We feel isolated in our political views. We think only the worst about the other side. And too often, when we do find ourselves in political conversations, they quickly escalate into defensiveness, bickering, sometimes some pretty uncomfortable ugliness. But it seems a given that if we're going to continue to have a democracy, then we're going to have to find our way back to talking to one another, listening, questioning, maybe persuading, without all the anger. If you find yourself saying, "Yes, but how?" these two segments from contributor Carolyn DuPont are for you.
2: My guest today is Larry Rosen, founder of The Enemies Project. Larry describes himself as a peacemaker, and he comes to this work from a background as a lawyer and a legal mediator. So welcome to the program, Larry.
3: Thank you. It's great to be here.
2: Well, I would like you to begin by just telling the audience about the Enemies Project. So what's the premise underlying it? What are you trying to accomplish? And how do you go about achieving the goals?
3: The Enemies Project is a docuseries on YouTube. And we bring together enemies, people who literally hate each other.
4: In the context of America, yeah, the police were started to the as slave catchers.
5: But they weren't.
4: But they were.
5: They weren't. Absolutely not.
4: So W.E.B. Du Bois is wrong. Kelly Carter Jackson is wrong. Ta-Nehisi Coates is wrong.
5: Yeah, they're wrong.
3: A white cop and a black protester, a Palestinian and a Zionist Jew, a trans woman and a woman who believes trans people belong in mental institutions. And we seek to transform their relationship from one of hate and dismissal to one of deep admiration and affection. And believe it or not, it happens nearly every time. The reason we're doing this is because our society is absent in its ability to cooperate. And a society that can't cooperate ultimately fails, can't address existential issues, internal wars. That's something that we're trying to help unravel. And what we're trying to do is not just transform these individual relationships, but the millions of people who watch, because millions of people do watch, and to help them understand that the opposite side is actually not filled with lunatics. It's filled with beautiful people, just like the people you know. We're mistaken about the other side. And that mistake is constructed consciously by what I call enemy makers, people who profit from our division. And the fuel is that we believe the opposite side, the ordinary people over there, are filled with enemies. If we believe that, we will follow pretty much any leader who vows to destroy them. And so we're trying to unravel that.
2: I have to say, I hope folks listening to this will go online and find some of your episodes, because they are so powerful and so moving. And when I've watched them, I've gotten tears in my eyes. And when it starts out, I can't believe anything is going to happen, because you can tell they're enemies.
3: Yeah. I mean, they start out really hating each other. And people who watch the first 10 minutes think it's polarization TV. You know, they think that we are simply like Jubilee bringing together people to fight it out for clicks. And it's actually the opposite.
2: You know, I've noticed that you do let people kind of go at it sometimes at the beginning. And so you can see that they get into this war of facts, which characterizes, you know, online debates all the time. Why are efforts at establishing truth or convincing the other people that their facts are wrong? Why is that fruitless?
3: Well, let's just think about it in our own personal lives. We don't believe the facts of the person who we're in an argument with. Mm-hmm. We go into lockdown, we go into defensive posture, and our goal becomes really to defeat them. It's just one way the human mind works. People who think more facts are going to help a dispute are actually not understanding how the human mind works. We have another mode, which is when we feel safe, when we feel protected, we explore, we cooperate. Those are two, we all know the difference inside of ourselves. We can't consider the facts of our enemy. It's too destructive. And so you have to transform the relationship. If you want facts to rise to the top, you actually have to trust the other person. And so trust has to come first. Rapport before politics.
2: Your website is just a delight to peruse. You say, me understanding you without judgment is how I transform you. And so I want to unpack that statement because I thought it epitomized and captured what you're doing in these sessions. What does me understanding you without judgment really mean in a practical sense?
3: It means hearing where you're really coming from, putting aside my view that you're dangerous and trying to understand your perspective. Firstly, why does it transform you? Mm-hmm. It's because none of us are really ever heard deeply. Very, very, very rarely. Not even by the ones that we love and love us. It's just really unusual to have someone totally dedicated to listening to you. So if you are dedicated to listening to the other side and not performative, but really understanding why this is important to them, their personal history, who they're trying to protect, because politics is an effort to protect someone. That's the key understanding. If you can understand who they're trying to protect and show them you understand that, they will like you. We automatically like people who listen to us because attention is a hidden form of love. We don't call it that, but that's what it is. Anyone who gives us their full attention and is totally interested in us, we regard as a good person. And when we start to regard them as a good person, we can then cooperate with them. Listening to them transforms them in that they warm to us and start associating that warmth with our side. It's a long game. It transforms them against our side.
2: I'm thinking of Parker Palmer, the great educational philosopher. He's got a very powerful thing that he says, and I may not get it right, but he says, the human soul doesn't want to be advised or fixed or saved. It only wants to be seen, heard, and companioned exactly as it is. And I reflect on that, try to internalize it a lot, because boy, we want to fix and save people so badly.
3: And I think, you know, that's just a beautiful way to say it.
2: What would you say to people? Because as I'm listening to the episodes and thinking about this, and conversations that I've had with people kind of come to mind, and people might say, well, look, you know, facts matter. We hear this all the time. There are cynical manipulators of facts out there, you know, the enemy makers. And it's those false narratives themselves that are the problem. And, you know, we've got to attack those false narratives. Not everyone is sincere. Is that reality relevant or not to what you're doing?
3: I agree 100% that facts matter. Mm-hmm. You can't operate in a society, in a relationship with somebody where you don't agree on what reality is, actual facts on the ground. But what we are doing is ineffective. So this isn't an issue of what we should be doing. It's what is effective. How do you actually get them to listen to you? And more facts we know do not work. I mean, we've all seen it in our personal lives, and research tells us exhaustively it simply doesn't work, and yet we all try to do it. So I agree that that they matter. What I disagree with is the way we go about it. You can't force feed someone something that they don't want to consume. You have to first have them want to consume it. Mm-hmm. And that comes from a state of curiosity, not a state of defense.
2: And I don't know how much the episodes are edited, but they're about an hour. And it's amazing the journey that people go on in an hour in their change toward the other person. Do you find that people change their positions, or do they simply just change how they're feeling about that other person, or both?
3: Mostly they change how they're feeling about the other person and their willingness to work with the other person. Sometimes people change their positions. They actually do, but that's not the goal at all. If you think about society and a spectrum of people opposed to each other, there are ones and tens who are deeply opposed to each other, and fives, fours and sixes, who can work with each other. Fours and sixes have different positions, but they can work with each other. We are trying to take the sevens and threes and have them be fours and sixes.
2: Mm.
3: Because they can communicate, they can work with each other. You cannot work with someone you hate. And so the goal isn't agreement. The goal is producing the relationship required for us to operate in society. I mean, agreement would be terrible among all people.
2: Yeah, it would
3: be awful.
2: It would be boring,
3: but what's
2: for one thing.
3: It would be boring and it would be not creative in any way.
2: Mm-hmm.
3: And we'd ultimately run into real problems of repression if everybody agreed, from my perspective.
2: No, I think you're right.
3: Because people would feel complete pressure to conform. But what is necessary in society is respect, is willingness to work with each other. And so the goal is not agreement. It's to produce the conditions responsible for society to work.
2: Mm. Which is connected to something you've said in the program, that the goal is not to get solutions here.
3: Right, right. That's not my goal. I mean, ultimately in society, lives, we need solutions.
2: Mm-hmm.
3: But like I've been mediating, I've done thousands of mediations. People don't need me once I fix their relationship. They need me because their relationship is broken. And I do legal mediations, and it's the same thing. As soon as you fix the underlying problem in the relationship, they're smart. They can figure things out. And that's true in this context as well. We can't figure things out with the other side because we simply do not trust them. We view them almost as an existential threat. And so at any cost, we must defeat them. And we will follow anyone who will defeat them.
2: Yeah. There's a moment in these conversations, I guess it's maybe the last third of the conversation, where you ask the participants to channel the other person. And they physically switch positions in the physical arrangement. And you ask them to take on the perspective of the other person and to speak as if they were that other person.
3: What was it like to have yourself be seen so completely by another human being, and then a human being who traditionally is on the other side?
6: It felt amazing, and it gives me a lot of hope that, you know, we're stuck in this area in society where everybody's separated, everybody's picking a side here, right and left. But if we just sit down and talk to each other and live as one another for a moment, our views might stay the same. But one of the things we won't be able to do is we won't be able to dislike each other as much.
4: I do care deeply, and you heard that, and I felt seen in that. I think this definitely gave me like new hope and new eyes.
6: You want to know where I would start?
4: Where?
6: For me. Stop calling you black. Stop calling me white. Stop calling them Latin. How about we start calling each other Americans?
2: Why is it so hard to do this? And what are the benefits of doing it?
3: I call it identity confusion.
2: Yeah.
3: And it is just extreme perspective taking. To think about why we do it, what's the benefit of taking someone else's perspective? The reason it's difficult is this is the enemy. I mean, it's really hard to get inside the mind of the enemy, because what happens is when someone is a threat to us, empathy inside of us shuts down and we can't feel what they feel. So it's a really hard exercise. We do a ton of buildup to that to help them understand each other. And so even though it's confusing to them, almost everyone gets it and gets it deeply. The reason it's so beneficial is twofold. Because you're inside of the other person. Literally, people feel like they're inside the other person. A guy comes out of it and says, I was just a woman with two kids. Oh my God, I didn't even know who I was. And almost everyone at the conclusion of the exercise says something like that. The reason it's beneficial is because you being them also transforms you. You understand that they're a good person, what they're really up to, how to solve their needs. You understand them so deeply, and that's really constructive in the world. But secondly, and most powerfully, to see someone who you consider your enemy sincerely expressing your opinions, and not only expressing them, but because they're inhabiting you so deeply, they almost always say things you didn't. They go even further than you did. It is transforming. People just break down in tears.
2: Yeah.
3: And it feels like, oh my God, if society were like this, we would never be enemies. Like, mm-hmm. I can't even imagine why you're my enemy. They become deeply confused about the political battles that they're involved in,
2: mm-hmm.
3: and they want to solve them. So it's completely relationally transforming to go through an exercise like that, because it is the extreme of perspective taking, walking in somebody else's shoes.
2: It seems we just don't naturally do that in the course of our lives, and we have to be so conscious of it. And of course, in your case, you're creating the conditions for it and asking them explicitly and coaching them through it, because it is not intuitive.
7: It's not easy. And people say, you know, well, that's one conversation. You know, we need to have 10 million conversations in order to really transform the country. And that's where I actually fundamentally disagree. Those 10 million conversations are never going to happen. Mm. The power of a media project is that we have 10 million witnesses to one conversation, and the witnesses actually experience the transformation as well.
2: Well, as a witness, I can tell you that's true. You really do feel deeply what is happening. It's very beautiful, and it's so, so moving. Will you just close us by telling the audience how they can find you online?
7: The best way is enemiesproject.org, and then it'll take her to our YouTube station and to our Instagram. We've been here about a year. We have 11 or 12 full episodes. We have about 300,000 followers, and we've been viewed tens of millions of times across platforms.
2: Larry, it's been so good to talk with you. Larry Rosen, thank you so much.
7: You're welcome. I totally appreciate the opportunity.

0: Another episode of The Enemies Project features our next guest, Wilk Wilkerson, host of the podcast Derate the Hate and director of media systems and operations with Braver Angels, the national organization devoted to depolarizing America.
1: I've invited Wilk on because I've been getting to know him over the last few months. He's a political conservative. I lean a little bit to the left, and I thought it would be a great opportunity for us to have a depolarizing conversation. So I'm looking forward to it, and thanks for coming on, Wilk.
2: It is a pleasure to be here, Carolyn. Thank you so much for having me.
1: So let's just begin. Would you tell our audience a little bit about your podcast and who the audience for that podcast is and what you're trying to achieve?
2: The podcast, I started it back in early 2020 with the mission statement, bettering the world one attitude at a time. Mm-hmm. That stems largely from the idea that our happiness and the way that we perceive the rest of the world around us really begins with us and our own attitude, and not just what happens to us, but how we react to it. When I started the podcast, I hadn't really even known or understood that the depolarization space was a thing. But gradually, as I was doing more of these podcasts, and then some folks from Braver Angels reached out to me, my podcast became more, I don't know if I want to say more about depolarization. It's still very much about attitude and bettering attitudes, because I think the two are very aligned. But it became fully entrenched in the depolarization and bridge building space. So my audience for Derate the Hate, it is an audience that is either very much engrossed in the depolarization space or very curious about the divides that we face in this country, and then what we can do to better navigate those divides. That is really what I'm trying to do, Carolyn, is better the world one attitude at a time, helping people navigate many things in this world that are outside of our control, including what I call fog, fear, outrage, and grievance that drives division and exacerbates the polarization that we see in the world today.
1: It's a little bit like what we're trying to do on this segment in some ways. And I love the name, Derate the Hate, because hate sells and drives clicks and is a motivating factor, unfortunately. So what does it mean to you in today's world to be a conservative or a red voter? And I guess another way that I could ask that is, what is it about the values and policies that you support, that you believe are good for the country?
2: Especially in today's climate, Carolyn, there are definitely things about the two things that you mentioned, conservatism and being a red voter, that don't necessarily align in my book. But in the binary political environment that we live in, many people who are conservatives or many people who are red voters, they get conflated. And, you know, the conservatism of today, or the way it's described, is very different than it might have been 20, 30, 40 years ago. I will tell you that for me, conservatism has always been more about that personal accountability. Again, with my podcast, personal accountability, individual liberty, the idea that we as individuals can go as far as our ambition, our drive, our talent will take us in what I believe to be the greatest country that's ever been established by human beings. And, you know, I'm very much a constitutionalist. I think the founders were geniuses among men who put together something so very unique, this American experiment. And it has, over the past 250 years, provided more opportunity for more people than any other establishment since human enlightenment. I mean, it really has. So when I think about what the conservative mindset is and why I vote the way that I do politically, it's because traditionally that has fallen onto what we now see as the red side of the political spectrum, if we're breaking it down to a red being one side, blue being the other. And there's obviously a whole lot of nuance in the middle, Carolyn, but hopefully that answers your question. But that's the best way I can sum it up as quick as I can.
1: It does, and I think it's good for people to hear. And there was something in there you sort of indicated that the boxes are a little bit imperfect and not adequate to the nuance that we actually have across the political spectrum. I think that's kind of a problem for us right now. We have two political parties, but we have way more than two positions. And when you identify with a political party or an ideology, sometimes you have to take the whole basket, and you can't, you know, at least when you vote, if you only have two choices, you can't select the menu in that way.
2: That's absolutely right. I mean, George Washington discussed the dangers of political factions and those rigid binaries in his farewell address, and we've been seeing the consequences of it ever since.
1: Oh, boy, have we. I wanted to ask you, you know, all of us feel stereotypes about people like us that come from the other side. And so what's the most harmful stereotype that you've encountered from blue voters about voters like you? What do you hear that's not true and hurtful?
2: Wow, where to begin? I mean, the list could go on and on and on over the years. I mean, we've heard about conservatives, you know, wanting to throw grandma off the cliff, or you know, religious zealots clinging to their guns and their religion, or you know, we've heard that people from the NRA are just baby killers and don't care anything about school shootings and things like that. You know, what happens is when people assign these same characteristics to a whole group of people that really are just about the ugliest things that they think about that group of people, they become a caricature of who those human beings really are, and that humanity is completely ignored.
1: Yeah. You know, we know that that's what racism does, right?
2: Absolutely.
1: It assigns characteristics. And, of course, people who are against racism will often still make those same kinds of harmful caricatures of people who vote differently from them.
2: That's right.
1: Yeah. So, of course, it happens the other way, too. And I know that you have meaningful connections with many blue voters. What do you hear people who vote like you say about people who vote like me? What's the harmful stereotype that you hear floating around that you want to say, hey, don't talk about my friend so-and-so like that?
2: You're absolutely right, Carolyn. The stereotypes go both ways. I mean, we've heard, you know, people on the left or of the blue side of the political spectrum, you know, called socialist, communist, lazy, have no real ambition. And they just, everything's about intentions instead of actual real results and things like that. And I would say the exact same thing when it comes to stereotyping whole groups of people into putting people in these boxes and then putting a label on these boxes as if they're a monolithic thought group. They are very much not. And the reality, whether you're looking at the blue side or the red side of the political spectrum at this point, those loud voices that people base those and build those caricatures on are not representative of all or even most of the people in those groups. And it's just incredibly damaging to think that people will silo themselves from those that they disagree with based on what they think that person is instead of who that person is. Monica Guzman, a good friend of ours at Braver Angels, has the great phrase, those who are underrepresented in our lives will be overrepresented in our minds and our imaginations.
1: Wow. And of course, when we refuse to communicate with those people, that leaves more space for the caricature to grow because we don't have the actual information that would counter that stereotype.
2: That is absolutely right. When we don't take the time to get to know those folks, they become the worst of what we believe those people to be. And then we forget to see anything good. And that's where dehumanization starts. And once we dehumanize, that's when we start to justify violence. That is where this ugliness comes from.
1: And of course, there are people who have an investment in that polarization and in that hate and in those stereotypes that are encouraging us to think that way. But can you offer what you think is the reason that we have so much difficulty seeing the humanity in one another And if I could ask it another way, why is it so hard to have a conversation that doesn't just devolve into argument and ugly debate? I mean, I think most of us have had the experience of having those conversations.
2: I think it's very difficult. I mean, people tend to shy away from things that they are scared of. You know, a good friend of mine, Daryl Davis, talks about how ignorance leads to fear, fear leads to anger, anger leads to violence. And as we silo ourselves from people, and let's face it, people are less prone these days to step outside of their comfort zone than maybe any other time in history. I don't know exactly why that is. I mean, people are siloing themselves more and more. I mean, Robert Putnam talked about it in Bowling Alone, and the onset of the internet, people must start to mistake online interaction with real interaction, and they lose their ability to converse and put themselves in situations that do make themselves uncomfortable, where there is that vulnerability. So that vulnerability that it takes to step outside of your comfort zone, step into the arena in which somebody might not agree with you, has turned into this situation where people, they've lost a lot of their battle readiness. And I don't mean battle as in physical battle, but they've lost that ability to disagree agreeably. And when they do get into a situation where somebody disagrees with them, they take it as a personal attack. When we are attacked, Carolyn, our ears slam shut, right? When somebody says something that makes us uncomfortable, it's like a self-defense mechanism, and our ears slam shut. And if we are listening, we're typically not listening to understand the other side. We're listening to find a response, because we just want to win. We want to defend ourselves, and we are not listening anymore with the intention to understand. One of the greatest degradations in trust and human connection that we're finding today is people no longer listen with intention. They don't listen with the intention to understand who their interlocutor or whatever is. They want to win, or they want to get away from the situation completely. And, you know, it's a fight, flight, or freeze thing. And they like freeze or they fight. And when people aren't listening, it's easy to lose recognition of that humanity of that other person. But like I say, and I say it quite often, actually, I post it every single day on multiple platforms, is you cannot hate other people into believing what you believe or seeing the world the way that you do.
1: It's never worked, has it?
2: It does not work.
1: Yeah, and you usually can't argue your way into that. Sometimes I wonder if we are afraid of being wrong, and if we could open ourselves to the vulnerability that comes with saying, you know I'm not right about everything, and I don't have a complete perspective here. How has doing the podcast, being part of Braver Angels, changed you?
2: Well, that's a great question, Carolyn, because when I started the podcast in 2020, again, I didn't know the depolarization space was a thing. And while I had been on this personal mindset journey for several years and been working on my attitude and really cultivating gratitude and personal accountability in my own life, I was still quite politically polarized. I was and still engaged in a lot of online toxicity and just these keyboard battles with, liberals and progressives and, you know, everybody else that I didn't agree with, because I believed that if I just said it in the right way, they would come around and understand that I was right, you know? And one of the biggest things that I learned very early on in my depolarization journey was that if you're entering a conversation with the intention to win or change minds, you're probably not going to do either. But if you enter into that conversation with an open mind, an open heart, and true curiosity, with the intention that maybe if I listen, they'll listen to me, maybe I'm not going to change their mind, because that's not what I try to do anymore at all. I'm just here to open people's minds, open people's hearts, you know, cultivate that curiosity that I know is in them. And then maybe we can work through our differences. And the biggest thing that I want to leave everybody with is, you know, trying to find common ground with those that we disagree with is not the same as finding middle ground. Middle ground and common ground are two entirely different things. And we don't have to always find middle ground. Sometimes we might. But if we can find common ground on our shared humanity, we can work together. No matter what our differences are, we can work together.
1: Well, that is a beautiful thought to end on, and I'll just say we have bucket loads of common ground, and that is a good place to build. Wilk Wilkinson, thank you so much for joining us today.
2: Thank you so much, Carolyn. It's been a pleasure and honor, and I'm grateful for you. Thank you.
0: I'm Tom Martin, and you're listening to Eastern Standard. If you just joined us earlier in the hour, we heard about an inspiring recovery from addiction and two examples of how we can get back to having conversations about politics and policies without it escalating into a shouting match. You can listen to those segments on our homepage at esweku.org. Now we're going to turn in a completely different direction and into a dimension that can take your mind off of the troubles of the times. I'm talking about music. Music created, recorded, and to be performed live in Lexington later this month. The Lexington nonprofit Green Room Exchange is all about creating international cross-cultural experiences by bringing artists and musicians from other countries to work with local artists and in the process expanding our understanding of their cultures through the universal language of music and art. Green Room Exchange is an extension of founders Lee Carroll and Connie Milligan's world travels and the friendships that they've formed all over the globe with people from other cultures. The name is a reference to a green room, the lounge area or the back room off of a stage where performers can relax and get ready for the show, and also the green room in Connie and Lee's home where they've hosted many spirited music gatherings. And it's from that address that our guest came from for this conversation. Lee Carroll, welcome back to Eastern Standard.
3: Thanks for having us back on.
0: So nearly always in the past, we've had you on to talk about an artist from maybe Ghana, Senegal, Cuba, or Argentina, someplace around the world that you've visited and you've brought them to town. This time, it's about not only an international artist, but also a project involving him that fuses the traditional Carnatic music of India with American jazz, touches of reggae, and other forms. And there will be a performance soon, but let's start with what was happening in Dwayne Lundy's recording studio here in Lexington. And you're going to hear a sampling of that in just a few minutes. But Lee, how did this project happen? How did it come about?
3: Well, it started with Lex 250 and the grant we got from the city to present music from cultures around the world, representative of populations in Lexington that have an important impact. So we had Kodo from Japan, and from Mexico, the Villalobos brothers, and from India, Gandharva, which is a Carnatic traditional Indian music group. And it so happened that Vishnu R, as he is known, was playing his instrument with that band. Now, he's not strictly a traditional Carnatic musician. He's well-versed in Western music, jazz, and popular Western music. So it's really the perfect opportunity for us to bring in someone from another culture, because it's just not that distant from what we do.
0: And tell our listeners about that instrument. Did he invent that? The so-called, yep. He calls it a navtar?
3: Navtar. Nav means nine in Hindi. So the instrument he has looks somewhat like a guitar. It has a guitar neck. It has six strings with frets, which is what you find on a regular guitar. But it also has three fretless strings. One thing about the Carnatic music that we heard when we brought Gandharva in is there are notes in between our notes. It's called microtonal. So the melodies that they sing slide back and forth in between the notes, and he can match what the singer is doing perfectly. It's really beautiful music, but really strange to the Western ear.
0: Now, besides you as the composer, and the keyboardist on this recording project, who else is involved? And Vishnu, of course.
3: Well, Zach Brock, with Lexington native Zach Brock, who's out on the road now with Snarky Puppy, traveling all over the world. One of the premier jazz violinists in the world today. Danny Cecil on bass and John Knight on drums.
0: I mentioned that you composed a lot of this music, or all of it, I guess, correct?
3: Well, quite a bit of it. Vishnu wants to contribute songs to this show, too.
0: Considering that there are all these different forms involved, as I said, it's a fusion of Carnatic, touch of reggae in there, some jazz, What sorts of challenges did that bring up as you composed these pieces?
3: One of the things we try to do is to document these experiences when we bring people in from other cultures. So going into a recording studio was a natural thing for us. With Vishnu, it was very easy. He studied Western music. He's well-versed, like I said, in jazz and popular Western styles. So the way this worked, we had a show at the Lyric Theater with Gandharva. Vishnu was staying at our house. The night before their show, I was playing at Trifecta Glass Art Lounge in downtown Lexington. And we invited him and Manu, the drummer for the group, to come and sit in with us. And they did. They came and they brought their instruments and we plugged everything in and we just started playing. And it was transcendent. I've never seen the audience react the way it was. It was very spiritual. It wasn't just songs. There was something very special that happened. And that was the point where I realized we need to do something special here. We need to document this.
0: And I think we're at a point in this conversation where if I'm the listener, I'm thinking, well, what does this sound like? So let's go there. I have a track from your forthcoming album that you are putting together. The name of the tune is Arrow of Time. And we're going to play a little sampling of that. What can you tell us about this piece?
3: Oh, this piece started out as me fiddling around with a synthesizer at home, and all of a sudden I hear this sound coming out of it, and that led to this progression of changes and melodies. It just seemed natural. There were several songs, and they all have sort of a common thread, which is it's peaceful.
0: Mm-hmm. Yeah, you know? It certainly is. Well, let's listen to a little bit of it.

0: You've been listening to a track from a new album coming from Lee Carroll, Vishnu, Zach Brock, who've been in Dwayne Lundy's studio cooking up some fusion music.
1: On that cut, there were two additional musicians. There was Trip Bratton on percussion, and there was Robert Fromm on guitar.
0: Okay, I'm glad you added that. So there's going to be a chance to actually experience this up close and personal. Give us the details of that.
1: Well, we're bringing Vishnu back to continue recording. We had a window of opportunity where Zach Brock was actually going to be back home, and we decided, let's do a benefit. So we talked to the folks at the Apiary, which is a really beautiful space, came to agreement with them. We're going to do a benefit for Green Room Exchange. Of course, you know, to do these things takes a great deal of resources. And our primary source of money to continue running the nonprofit is, one is grants, and the other is the kindness of friends and people who support us here in Lexington. So we decided to do a benefit, and what we offer is a concert, an after party where you get to meet the artist, and dinner. We're going to have Indian food. So you come to the Apiary at 5 o'clock on Sunday, July 26th. At 5:30, the music starts. We play until 7. After that, we have a move to the next room and have a party and then a feast. So hope you'll join us.
0: It's Lee Carroll, co-founder with Connie Milligan of the Green Room Exchange here in Lexington. Thanks, Lee.
1: Thanks, Tom.
0: Space for the Green Room Exchange concert at the Apiary is limited, so reserving in advance is a must, and you can do that online at Green Room Exchange, one word, greenroomexchange.org. Thanks for joining us. 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

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This is another edition of What Was It Like To? I'm DJT. Hope you're having a really good day. Oh, I am. Having an okay day. It's really hot out there. Stay cool. Stay cool with these tunes. Keep a watch to the station.

Let's have a mid-city fiesta with your West LA connection. Hop inside the vehicle, start crossing intersections. We learning life's lessons while we blaze the sober lessons. A man was still a child and I have so many questions.

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0: just invited you to a secret wink-wink at the you-know-what. 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
1: Oh, yeah. Beer bust, beer blast, keggers, Steinhoist, AA meetings, beer night. It's wonderful, Marge. I've never felt so accepted in all my life. These people look deep within my soul and assign me a number based on the order in which I join.

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This is another edition of Mode Selector. I hope you are enjoying the show. That was just Stonecutters by Dope Lemon. Great band there. And we got some other good stuff coming up for you. The time is 6:13 p.m. This is DJT. Glad you decided to spend some time on the radio with me today. I won't disappoint you. Coming up, I got some 50cc and a little bit of Cassius as well. 93.9, Mode Selector, keep it locked.

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3: 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Once again, DJ T got you here for the next 40 minutes. Got some great music coming up for you. Please enjoy. 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

background, you've got lettuce with a little tune called Gravy Train. Next up, got some Deltron 3030 for you. They will be playing down in Asheville, North Carolina in September. You should check that out if you have some time. But on that, 626, still got you for a while here. 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
1: 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Here, this is DJT. I only have 10 more minutes. I'm just going to play a couple tracks for you. Round up the evening. Thank you for listening. What you just heard was Caleb Bilkin with Water. And shortly before that, let's see. Looks like we had a little bit of Cornelius. Another Viewpoint near that track. I'll try to announce them all, but if you need one, feel free to get in contact with me at the studio. 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
1: Thank you very much, Adam. We just heard Kentucky legendary singer-songwriter Sarah Beth Terry opening the show with Don't Need a Cuttin', a tribute song she wrote about her love of all things in Kentucky. And there is so much to love, and folks, that is what we're about to do here in the second, actually the third of this special edition series, and celebrating Kentucky artists who are also 2026 Josie Music Awards nominees. The award shows that challenge us all to chase our dreams. And today, we have a lot of dream chasers in the studio with us this afternoon. So without further ado, let's fire up our Kentucky music lineup song and introduce our guest for this evening's show. Okay, first we introduce our Over the Banks audience to multiple JMA nominee and winner of the 2026 Hollywood Independent Music Award for Best Bluegrass Song, and her father, who's also been nominated for his first Josie Music Award. And we are so glad to have them. Please welcome the amazing Paintsville, Kentucky's Adeline Ramey and Philip Ramey to the show, everyone. Woo!
0: Also making their debut on Off the Cuff, Overtones Live, and also on the Josie Music Awards nominee list, Versailles, Kentucky's band's Whole Shop Blues, along with band member Stephen Miller, who is a nominee in the Instrumentalist of the Year for piano. Let's give it up for them. And welcoming our JME nominee veteran with her fourth straight year being an honoree, she has also been recognized as a 2023 Songwriter Achievement winner, and we always love to have her on the show. She is a TikTok sensation, teaching all of us older folks how to thrive in a sometimes challenging social media world. So please give a big round of applause to Cynthiana's Trudy Sosby Rose, everybody.
1: Woo-hoo! For a group to introduce here, we have Somerset's finest here. We got Matt Bowling, and we also have State Law's Chris Lackey and Justin Petrie.
0: Absolutely. Let's give them a hand.
1: We've got such a packed house, it's hard to know who's in here and who's not right now.
0: Yes, and you know, I'm a little rusty, me and
1: my... Yes, you are. Welcome back.
0: Thanks. You know, it's one of those things, you know, when you're injured, it's easy to get back on the radio when that's your passion, and I couldn't miss another show because
1: we're so glad you're back.
0: Being back to back, I just couldn't do it. But we have a great show, so let's go ahead and kick it off on a right note. We have live in the studio, we've got from Paintsville, Adeline Ramey and Philip Ramey. Guys, what are we going to get to hear from you all to start off the show?
2: Well, this first song is one that I wrote not too long ago, and it's called Getting Over Me.
0: All right. Awesome. We are so excited to have it. So whenever you guys are ready.
1: Let's give it up for Adeline.

0: that was wonderful. Thank you for coming into the studio and playing that. We're going to get to hear more from Adeline in just a few. But for now, folks, we are going to do an Around the Horn series of questions. And we're going to start with you, Trudy, over there. And the first question.
1: She's in the hot seat first.
0: The first question is a pretty simple one. It's really just to introduce yourself to the audience and tell everybody what you have been nominated for.
2: Well, my name is Trudy Soulsby-Rose. I'm from Cynthiana, singer-songwriter. Mother, grandmother, all the things. I have four nominations this time for Album of the Year Country Female for my album Snakes, and two Songwriter Achievement nominations for two different songs. And then for Song of the Year, Americana Multi-Genre Infused.
1: She's got one of them infused categories.
2: Sounds like something you'd order at a coffee shop to me. But
0: infused, what is that exactly?
1: I guess it's when
2: Americana,
1: other genres are kind of like blended in.
2: I don't even know.
0: Oh, okay. Yeah.
2: But anyway.
1: We'll find out together.
2: Yeah, I'm excited about it.
0: Yeah, okay. All right, very nice. Let's swing on the microphone.
3: My name's Matt Bowling, and this is my first time being nominated for a Josie Award.
0: Oh, heck yeah. That's exciting.
3: I have been nominated for Christian Song of the Year.
0: Cool.
3: With a song that we wrote called Jesus Ain't Just for Sunday.
0: So, ain't that the truth?
1: Yes.
0: Yes.
1: Awesome. So, guys, here, kind of step up here.
4: What's up, Justin Petrie, and this is
5: Chris Lackey.
4: And we are State Law out of Somerset, Kentucky. This is our third year being nominated for Josie Awards. And we were nominated for Alternative Rock Song of the Year for our new single, Got It.
0: Heck yeah.
1: Awesome.
0: Love it.
1: Okay. Swing the microphone around. So, Adeline, you first, because your dad's got something to report, too.
6: I'm Adeline Ramey, and I was nominated for Female Vocalist of the Year Under 18, Artist of the Year Under 18, and then the Songwriter Achievement Award for my song Streetlight and the one that I just sang, Getting Over Me. And Social Impact Song of the Year for my song Angel at the Crossroads.
1: Excellent. That's how many, Adeline?
0: How many so far for you?
5: And video.
1: Oh, yeah, and video. Yes. She's got so many she can't remember. Video was a small town? Okay, yeah. Awesome.
0: All right.
7: Well, I'm Philip Ramey, a.k.a. Adeline's dad, band member. Also nominated this year as a co-writer for one of Adeline's songs, and then Songwriter Achievement for my song I Am Kentucky.
1: Okay.
8: I'm Eric Atkins out of Versailles, Kentucky, and I've been nominated for Jazz and Blues Artist of the Year, along with my band Whole Shot Blues, which is also nominated for Blues Song of the Year for Sugar, and Album of the Year, Cherry Tree.
1: Nice. Steven?
9: All right, I'm Steven Miller. I'm nominated in the instrumentalist category for piano. This is my second year being nominated for that. So. And I'm also keys player for Whole Shot Blues.
1: Awesome.
0: All right, Full House.
1: Yes.
0: Full House. All right, we have State Law in the studio this evening. And first of all, welcome back to the show. It's always a pleasure to have you guys on. Let's set this up for the audience. What are we going to be hearing from State Law this evening?
5: You're going to be hearing our new song, Got It. Got It was produced by Tony Armstrong of the Cat Daddies, and it's basically about gossip and not caring for it.
0: And not
4: this is a song we've kicked around for probably 4 years now, and finally sat down and put it to record, and we're pretty excited about the way it turned out.
5: Yeah.
0: All right. Awesome. Without further ado, folks, here is State Law with their new single, Got It.

0: And that was State Law. And folks, we have a full house tonight, and we are so excited. We are celebrating the Josie Music Awards. We do these pre-shows where we have as many nominees come on and promote their songs, promote their music, and just to give our audience a chance to get to know them a little better. So we are going to go around the horn again. We're going to play some musical chairs and microphones for our part two round question. So we're going to start over here on the far left, because I can't really reach with my right arm.
1: Oh, and, that's right.
0: The next question is, what does this all mean to you as artist who served the community from the state of Kentucky? And when did you know that music was going to be your thing?
1: And as quickly as possible.
2: 12 years old. Talked my parents into getting me a piano, and they did, and I took lessons and didn't listen to my teacher, but eventually it sunk in, and I decided this is something I want to do forever. What it means is it's a validation of my weekend warrior music habits. Unlike the time I got kicked off the piano at the church camp, that was not validation, but this Josie Award nomination has validated, and they give me the thumbs up. Yeah, play that piano.
1: Awesome. Nice. Okay, Eric.
3: So, yeah, grew up around music, a lot of my uncle's guitars around, banjos around, so it was kind of there, and talked my parents into getting me a Les Paul at 16, you know, an Epiphone one, and a couple of Led Zeppelin albums later, and it's all I wanted to do, so, yeah. You know, maybe not homework, but guitar was my favorite thing for sure. So, and as far as the Josie nominations go, going from garage band a few years ago to now, I didn't even know I was nominated. Steve had to tell me so, because I didn't think it was something that was out there for me. So, you know, just really that's the highlight so far. So,
1: yeah, so
3: to get three nominations, I'm
1: congratulations.
3: Really excited.
0: Three, that's cool. Yeah. Man.
1: That's so cool.
0: Yeah.
1: All right. Microphone's got a mind of its own right now, doesn't it, Adeline?
4: Well, see, personally, I can't really remember whenever I started to, you know, really enjoy singing. And ever since I was really little, we've always had a piano at home. And I've always grown up around instruments because my dad has played for Lord knows how long. And it's a really big part of who I am. And it definitely always has been. Ever since I was, I think, two, I've been singing in church, and we have a story where I sang before I said my first word. So, yeah.
1: That's awesome, Adeline. And congratulations on your Hollywood Independent Music Award win. That is huge. That's going to be actually awarded next week in Hollywood, California. So congratulations again for your stellar year. Okay.
5: Hi, I'm Chris Lackey. I started playing guitar when I was 16, and when I went to college, decided it was a lot more fun than med school seemed, and so I just decided to wander through my adult life until we formed State Law and got nominated for a few awards.
1: Awesome.
5: The rest is history.
1: Justin, and, do you have anything to add?
6: Yeah, I picked up playing percussion in middle school, and Dad said if I continued into high school playing in the school band, he would buy me a drum kit. So I took freshman band, got my drum kit, quit, and started a punk rock band. And I've been playing drums since.
5: And I was a fan of Justin's band when I was in high school.
1: Oh, nice.
5: They inspired me to learn to play guitar.
1: Oh, that's awesome.
0: That's
1: story.
0: Great.
5: True story.
1: Okay, how about you,
5: no.
1: Matt?
7: Well, I have been playing guitar for about 25 years. I grew up around music. My grandfather had a bluegrass band, so I cut my teeth on bluegrass. My bluegrass roots run pretty deep. But,
0: yes.
7: Dad gave me the choice. He said, you're going to learn something, because he plays doghouse bass. And he said, you're going to learn something, either a banjo or a guitar. And everybody hoped I'd pick the banjo, but I picked the guitar. And 25 years later, I wished I picked the banjo.
0: Yeah.
7: But I've got one, and I can make a little sound, but not much. But, you know, this Josie nomination is a real honor to me for my name, my music, my sound to be recognized with the greats. So
0: that's awesome, man.
1: We're so glad you're
0: and
1: here.
0: It's exciting to be nominated for the first time. You're going to have a blast.
1: Yeah, and Trudy,
8: Well, for me, I started singing in church like a lot of us did, but it was a grade school music teacher that really encouraged me the most, I think. And the Josies mean a lot to me because I've been songwriting since I was about 14. And you show your parents and your siblings and your friends your songs, and they always say, oh, this is really good. But you don't really know for sure if that's the truth. But then when you get, I mean, they have good intention, but then when you get a nomination that has been determined by a group of folks who are more skilled in such things, then it is kind of a validation. So it means a lot to me. And also, it's just a really fun weekend with a lot of great people.
1: So much fun. So much fun. Well, thank you all for that. That was another really great round. And while they've been answering that question, we're also mixing it up in the studio a little bit. Adam, let's call this next doubleheader block of music our Inspirational Gospel Christian block. Because along with Adeline, who has mastered this genre for us in the ward scene, we also have compliments of Justin and Chris. We have Matt Bowling and Matt Bowling Ministries in the studio this evening. And first, Justin, you have told me that you were involved in the making of Matt's project that has been nominated for Josie. What can both you and Matt tell us about the song we're about ready to hear?
6: Sure. The song is called Jesus Ain't Just for Sundays. Me and Matt play on the same worship team at church, so we've been playing together 4 or 5 years at this point now. And so I wrote this chorus probably 3 or 4 years ago. I was just driving around. I'm like, man, why do we only worship at church? Why are we not doing this, you know, while we're driving down the road, while we're eating dinner, whatever we're doing? So the chorus to me, Jesus ain't just for Sundays, came to my head. And, you know, Matt kind of added the verses to it and it became a song. So
7: it became a great song.
0: Yeah, and
1: Matt, could you just?
0: And yeah. I bet you didn't write it on Sunday either.
7: Did you? I did not. Yeah, I knew that. That microphone's falling down. I knew that Justin had wrote that chorus because he'd showed it to me a while back, and you know we were. I'd had my debut single come out, and we were kind of talking about music, and I was thinking of, you know, what are we going to write? What am I going to write next? And I called Justin and I said, hey, send me that chorus that you wrote. And if you don't care, I'd like to add some stuff to it. So we did, and I mean, my opinion, it come out to be a really good song. And I think we had a pretty good time cutting it, putting it together, working up all the parts. His brother Josh wrote an amazing lead line to it, that lead guitar line that, you know, I just think it makes the song.
1: Awesome.
7: That's awesome.
1: And Adeline, before we start this double header block here, what can you tell us about Angels at the Crossroads?
4: Well, this one is actually a cover that Jonathan Goodwin sent to me a couple days before I went to record my debut album. And, I learned this song, and we put this out as, was it the first single?
1: I think it was the most recent one, wasn't it? Yeah.
4: Okay.
1: Yeah, so, yeah.
4: But... this song really means a lot to me. I feel like I really relate to this song. Because even in the past year, I feel like I've learned a lot and I've gotten through a lot of hard times. And I feel like that's really what this song is all about. So.
1: Well, ladies and gentlemen, let's give it up here for the special inspirational talents of Adeline Ramey and Matt Bowling Ministries.

0: All right. Yeah, let's do it. This is my next favorite question. So we're going to go around the horn again, and I'm excited for this one. We've been asking people that come on the show, you know, who would play them? What actor would play them in their musical bio film? And I just love to hear what people have to say. So, Trudy, we're going to start with you because I love starting with you, and I can't wait to hear what you have to say. Who's going to play you? What actress or actor? You never know who's going to want to, who you would choose to play you in a bio film.
1: I'm going with Annie Potts.
2: Oh, nice one.
0: I like that. I like yes. It. Didn't she sing in Beauty and the Beast? Mm-hmm. Yes.
2: Oh, I did not know that. Okay, Matt, you're up.
3: I'm going to go with The Rock or Mark Wahlberg.
2: Oh, nice.
4: Well, I was going to ask who the most handsome actor is in Hollywood right now, and that's who I was going to pick, but Chris said J.D. Vance looks so much like me that I have to go with him, even though it's not an actor.
5: I like or him. Is it?
2: Now I won't be able to unsee that.
5: Well, I've been called Doogie since I was 5 years old, so Neil Patrick Harris.
0: Then I can see it, yes.
2: Outstanding. And no. Adeline?
6: Man. Honestly, I love acting personally. That's one of my favorite things to do. So
2: oh, yeah, that's
6: I would
2: right.
6: just say myself, honestly.
0: I think Fantasia did that.
2: Yes.
0: When she played, when there was a movie about her, she played herself.
2: Philip, we've stopped the microphone at you.
7: Yeah, I didn't think I was going to have to answer these questions. So if I can pick anybody, I'm going to pick somebody with a lot of hair. I don't know, maybe an actor that's also a singer and maybe known for their faith. I don't know who's that. Maybe like Dennis Quaid or somebody.
2: Okay, that's a good one.
7: Yeah, he probably won't be available, so it'd probably have to be Randy Quaid. So I'll be Cousin Eddie.
8: I would have to say it would have to be a comedy, and I would pick Jack Black.
0: Yes.
8: Play. Instead of the guitar, he would play the little flute crazy thing he does. So.
9: My actor has got to be Dr. Teeth from The Muppets.
0: Oh,
2: that's such a good way.
0: These are great answers.
10: Are you out of your mind? Are we gonna sink or float?
0: All right, next up on our playlist, we will be featuring another live performance by Adeline and Philip. So what do we get to hear next from you two?
6: So this song, I think I've only sang this song maybe once or twice anywhere, and it's not released yet. But this one is called Streetlight, and I based this one off of a poem I wrote during history class last year. So this is called Streetlight.

0: Well, we are shining bright here this afternoon, aren't we, Adam?
1: Yes, we are.
0: Awesome. Well, we're going to continue on with our music selection. Then we're going to get back to some questions. But coming up next, we're going to have another doubleheader of song selections. And first, Trudy, we're going to have your song, and then it's going to be followed by Whole Shot Blues. So to all of you, welcome to Media Lex. And what are we going to get to hear next on the show? Trudy, we have you queued up first. So what are we going to get to hear?
2: I think you chose Rock Bottom Falls.
0: Yes.
2: That's a song I wrote a couple years ago, and I really don't know for sure what inspired the song, just different conversations I have with different folks. So it's Rock Bottom Fall.
0: Awesome. And Eric, what are we going to get to hear from Whole Shot Blues?
3: I'm going to hear a single off my album called Sugar, and it's a song, a slow blues song that I wrote after leaving the International Blues Challenge in 2023 down on Beale Street, and there was an artist there from L.A., a Brazilian guy, Pedro Cadario, and he had a power blues song that he played last, a slow blues song he played last, and he almost won the whole International Blues Challenge. He got third place, but I got home and I said, we need one of those songs. So I wrote it with actually my 19-year-old daughter in February of 23 or something like that. So.
0: Well, excellent. Let's give it up for Trudy and Whole Shot Blues, everybody.

We like sugar, baby. She loves you smooth like silk. I said, ain't but one thing wrong. I see you all over town, baby. And you just want to hang around with your friends.

0: Yes. All right, we have another round, around the horn question for everybody. And we're going to start, we're not going to put Trudy on the spot this time. We're going to start on the opposite side with Steve. So, all right, this question for everybody, and we'll go around the horn and let everybody answer. You are on the cover of a music magazine. What is your headline for 2026?
1: Well, it's been kind of a good but crazy year, so I'm going to go with Change Ain't Just in Your Pocket.
2: Ooh,
3: that's a good one.
2: He's out of the game.
4: He's leveled way better than mine. Mine is just, oh, wow, look where Whole Shot is going now.
5: Phillip's passing.
6: Oh. Go ahead.
7: Go
6: first.
7: I'd have to say mine is music and milestones.
5: Oh, nice.
6: Well, I'll just say music and memories.
0: Good compliment.
6: And I added a new Martin to my bird, so maybe music, memories, and another
5: and
6: Martin.
8: I'll say growth, change, and diversification.
5: Okay.
9: I'm going to say it's different, but it's a good difference. So
5: we
9: like 26.
10: I'm going to go with faith, growth, and breakthrough.
5: Oh, awesome. These are so good.
11: And I'm going to go with the same one I've had for many years, but it seems to apply every year. Watch me go.
5: Awesome. Ooh. Well, a round of applause for everybody on that one.
0: That's a good one.
5: And Adam, we're going to go right into our next question.
0: Right.
5: We'll start over here with Trudy. She gets to like
0: Trudy,
5: her twice.
0: You know, I love putting you on the spot. So the next question, this is the final around the horn question for everybody. What are you looking forward to doing? Or who are you looking forward to? Who are you looking? What are you looking forward to doing? Did I?
11: Anytime now, Adam. Anytime.
0: What are you looking forward to doing? Or who are you looking forward to seeing?
5: It's an either or.
0: At the Grand Ole Opry.
11: I am.
0: In either order.
5: Adam Banks, everybody.
11: Yeah. I am looking forward to seeing all the great artists from Kentucky. I think it's awesome that there's so many. And it's always a good time to reconnect with folks I don't get to see because everybody's always playing shows, so you don't get to visit with them. And it's just a little bit of time where we can all get dressed up and act like we don't have any sense and nobody minds. So that's what I'm looking forward to.
5: Outstanding. All right, we're going to swing it over here to Matt.
10: Well, I'm looking forward to just being at the Grand Ole Opry. I've never been.
0: Oh, cool.
10: That has always been a lifelong dream of mine to go. Just to see all the talent that's going to be there, getting to meet, or not meet, but see Vince Gill live is going to be awesome.
0: Yeah, that's cool.
10: I said earlier he could sing the Pizza Hut menu and make it sound great. And what I hope to see out of it all is I hope to see me on the stage winning that award for Christian Song of the Year.
0: Speak it into
5: that's
0: existence.
5: That's right, manifestation here.
9: I'm looking forward to seeing Matt win and State Law win some awards. That's what I'm looking forward to.
0: Yeah.
5: I love it.
8: I'm looking forward to seeing Pete and Matt and everybody there not having to carry Pete's face on a stick.
5: Oh, yes. So we have to revisit this, Chris.
8: And wearing a silly jacket. And, of course, Vince Gill. It's not just fish that have gills. It's the Joses this year.
5: Oh, I love it. Now, Chris attended, was it 2 years ago, your
8: two
5: first year?
8: Ago.
5: He had to go by himself because his band couldn't make it. So tell him what you did.
8: Oh, I didn't do it. Rick made full-color printouts of both of their heads, larger than usual, stuck them to rulers because I guess that made sense.
0: And put it on popsicle sticks. And
8: Yeah, put them on sticks. And so I went with my wife, and I carried them around and did interviews and held them up.
5: Red carpet.
0: True story.
8: Pretended like we were all there.
0: I remember seeing that, actually.
5: They were there in spirit.
8: Got a really good reaction. Maybe you shouldn't go this year. I'll just take the stick.
9: take my stick figure.
8: I'm kidding. We'll take both.
5: Okay, Adeline?
7: I'd have to say, just hearing everybody's speeches and like knowing, like learning their stories, and then also just like looking around, looking in all the dresses, because that's who I am. And me and my mom will be like, "Ooh, look at hers!" But yeah,
5: I'll be right behind you, Adeline.
6: Just looking forward for another excuse to go to Nashville again, and just looking forward to seeing Adeline recognized because she's a really good kid and she really deserves it.
5: Yeah.
4: Looking forward to going to the Grand Ole Opry and being among the immense talent there, especially everybody from Kentucky, and hopefully getting up on that stage and accepting an award. That would be a That would be really cool. And of course, we'd love to hear Vince Gill. So I think it's going to be a great time.
1: Well, like everybody said, Vince Gill, Tony Orlando. I mean, how can you go wrong there? And being in the Grand Ole Opry, you know, another great experience. I also like tootling around Nashville and getting to eat some local food down there and then just making a fun weekend of it. So.
5: Excellent. Well, I am looking forward to seeing, I know Trudy is too, Tony Orlando. Yes, we'll be fangirling big time because I used to sing in front of the mirror with my hairbrush, not three times. And it was one of my favorites. I still have the 45, just by the way. But.
0: Is that why he sang Knock Three Times?
5: Yes.
0: Oh, okay. I know
5: twice
0: that
5: on the pie, yes. If the answer's no. So I'm so glad you all were here today. Thank you so much for coming. Let's give you all a big hand. And Adam, if you want to cue up our last song, I'll get ready to close the show because this time we're going to be hearing a song from Lexington music legend Greg Austin. And Warren and I are nominated for the first time in the music film category. How about that? And also to Adam, who is nominated for Music Media Company of the Year. And the film that we've made is titled Somewhere in Kentucky, A Tribute to Greg Austin, which is a documentary that tells about the robust music career in the 1970s and 80s of Lexington, Kentucky's own Greg Austin. So we're going to appropriately end this third edition of the Josie Music Awards preview shows with Somewhere in Kentucky. And for all of you who took the time to come into the studio today, celebrate your Josie Music Awards nominations. We hope you shine bright as the stars you are at the Grand Ole Opry. Thanks to all of you who took the time also to listen to the show today for this very special Over the Banks edition of Overtones Live and Off the Cuff, and to MediaLex Studios for this beautiful studio at Grayline Station, and of course all of you for making a choice to listen locally this evening. And until next week, this is Adam Banks and Renee Cobb. We're working in concert each and every week to bring you the best this great state of Kentucky has to offer music fans, reminding you that where words fail, music always speaks.
0: Have a great week, everybody. 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
2: Welcome to Folk Alley, your weekly deep dive of the best in folk roots and Americana. I'm your host, Cindy Howes. Coming up today, it's our annual 60-year throwback show. This time, we're throwing it back to 1966, where a lot of musicians surprisingly released two albums that year. Bob Dylan, Love and Spoonful, Pete Seeger. In 1966, Simon and Garfunkel transformed from a failed folk duo into major pop stars. They released two albums, Sounds of Silence and Parsley, Sage, Rosemary, and Thyme. We'll start with this crazy song written by a 21-year-old in his bathroom. It's Sound of Silence.